0: Secretary John Healey resigned over the government's defence spending plan, arguing it fell well short of what was needed to meet the security needs of the moment. He's the sixth minister to resign following Labor's disastrous local election results in May.
1: The UN's top official on HIV and AIDS says that massive international aid cuts has left the world's response to the disease in peril. Last year, the amount of people that got a drug called PrEP that helps prevent HIV infection dropped by 40%. That's a reduction of well over a million people in countries including Nigeria and Uganda. The head of UNAIDS, Winnie Byanyima, says the cuts, including the scrapping of USAID, marks the most serious disruption ever in the fight against AIDS. A record number of footballers aged over 40 are featuring at this year's Men's Soccer World Cup as advances in sports science help extend elite careers. The tournament has kicked off in Mexico. Dr. Sean Corrigan from Deakin University says modern technology and medicine have significantly changed how older players manage training, recovery and injury prevention.
2: It's pretty impressive. You know, with the innovations sort of we have with sports science, that understanding how your athletes respond to training load, polarising training and also recovery, it can pair really well for these athletes that, you know, still have that psychological drive to perform really well.
1: In the NRL, the Dolphins have extended their winning streak to six games with a 48-10 victory over the Roosters at Lang Park. Quentin Hull reports.
3: Both teams were undermanned due to origin selection, but the Dolphins captain and halfback Isaiah Katoa, who was released from the extended New South Wales squad to play, engineered an 8-2 rout. The Finns and Roosters both now share an 8-5 record on a night where the Chooks debuted three new players. Both Rex Bassingthwaite and Toby Rodwell scored tries in their first NRL games, but fellow rookie centre Reece Foley suffered a Category 1 HIA and was ruled out in the first half. There are two games on Saturday. The Warriors host Cronulla Sutherland, while Parramatta takes on Canberra.
1: The Chiefs have booked their place in the Super Rugby Pacific Grand Final, dispatching the Crusaders 49-12 in Hamilton. The Chiefs scored 42 first-half points against last year's champion, with Kyron Tamuifalo crossing for a double in the semi-final. The Chiefs' opponent in the final will be decided this evening when the Hurricanes and the Blues face off in Wellington. ABC News.
4: Hello, I'm Liam Fox and welcome to Pacific Review. We'll take a look at the big stories from the region over the past week. Coming up, relief in Timor-Leste after a pardon application for a pedophile ex-priest is rejected. Vanuatu and France tussle over two tiny uninhabited islands. And Rugby League makes a triumphant return to Vanuatu with the national men's team playing their first game in a decade. We'll have more on those stories coming up. Pacific Review comes to you from the lands of the Yagara and Turrbal people. First, an undersea volcanic eruption has created a floating layer of pumice rock around the islands of Manus province in Papua New Guinea. In some places, the pumice is so thick people can't travel by boats or go fishing, and they're worried about food and other supplies. One expert says those affected could need help for several weeks until the floating rock is washed away. Here's our PNG reporter, Belinda Cora.
5: At Baon village on Low Island in Manus province, a boat struggles to push through a dense layer of pumice rock floating on the surface of the sea. It's a scene repeated all over the area after an undersea volcano 125 kilometres to the southwest spewed lava into the Bismarck Sea, which cooled to form pumice. Councillor Raymond Simeku from Baon village, one of the worst impacted areas, says he's never seen anything like it.
6: Oh, to be honest, for the first time in my life, I've never seen such a thing in my village. I was so shocked just to see what happened. Even the whole village, we used to live by the sea, but right now, every morning we wake up, in the evening we sit by the sea, the side of the beach, and just see what has been happened in our village. And we are so sad. And we are so sad to see this happening in our village.
5: Raymond says people are worried about food and their supplies of clean drinking water.
6: Consumption, we rely heavily on fish. Women and men go out fishing.

0: And also the children and even every villagers, they use the sea to bath. We use main source of bathing is the sea, the beach, the sea. So this already puts strain to all our water supplies. We're heavily using water supplies now, which we normally use only for drinking and cooking. But right now, our water supplies are actually running down because so much water has been consumed just for bathing.
1: Professor Chulapan Kalawin is a climate scientist and environmental advocate.
2: So they float on top of that. Well, some of them think, majority think, this particular pumice, or we call it patu, they actually just float. And because when they're floating, you have what they call, for Papua New Guinea, we have the biggest current. We call it the warmest ocean in the world. And so the current from that area, from Palau all the way through some of those islands called Pak, Tong, and all those places, that current comes across the low island. It picks up all those pumice, we call it patu, because they are floating. They won't sink, all right? They've got air inside those rocks. And then they keep on floating all the way down to other islands like Palawan, all the way to Menai, Boke, all those places right across.
1: He says the floating rocks will eventually disperse following rains and changes of current over the next couple of weeks. Professor Kalawin says food supplies will be the biggest need for islanders right now as the marine life is currently affected.
2: All right, that pumice is still floating around. It's not a big challenge, but the impact on the marine life or the food along the coastline, that's a kind of challenge that you're up against. But, you know, where media and so on, you know, picks it up, I think media needs to be careful on how do you actually translate this to the village people, because it's not the first time. Most people in, say, Low Island, Balwan, Ramacho, Park Island, those people have actually experienced this kind of thing. So it's not the first time that you're actually experiencing it. Most people can actually survive with this kind of thing, but sharing resources amongst one another.
1: Councillor Raymond Simeko hopes help is on the way from authorities on the mainland.
0: Fertile land, cash crop, but with protein, we don't have that kind of protein. Like we normally have fish and all this for protein, but right now it will be a huge challenge to find food. But food, it's all right. For some household, yes, they can afford food, but for some household, I think it will be a great challenge for them to obtain food. So we need to at least rationalize some sort of food so that they can cater for everyone in the village.
3: Raymond Simeko from Baon Village, ending that report from Belinda Cora. There's relief among the survivors of sexual abuse and their supporters in Timor-Leste after the president decided not to pardon a convicted pedophile ex-priest. It's the second time in 2 years that a proposal from the government to pardon former Catholic priest Richard Daskbuck has been knocked back. Civil society groups say his name should now be taken off the list of offenders put forward for a presidential pardon. Timor-Leste reporter Vonya Vieira has the story.
4: Presidential pardons are usually announced on Independence Day on 20th of May, but Zeramos Horta took a little longer this year to decide who to grant an indulto or pardon.
5: I have sent back to the government only one indulto, and that is one person who was in prison for fraud. All the others, no.
4: So not Richard Daskbuck? No. To a grand pardon?
5: No.
4: Richard Daskbuck is 5 years into a 12-year prison sentence after being found guilty of 6 counts of sexual abusing orphan and disadvantaged young girls under his care at the Topohori Children's Shelter in the country's remote west. His high-profile trial and conviction were the first of their kind in the staunchly Catholic nation. Despite the nature of his crimes, has had the strong support of Prime Minister Sarana Gusmao, who attend his 2020 trial and controversially celebrated Daskbuck's birthday at the time. The government put him forward for a pardon last year, which was rejected, then resubmitted his name again this year. President Ramos Horta says he took time to reflect on whether it was appropriate.
5: NGOs, public,

0: is a big relief.
1: The victims and their families deserve to live in peace. If he is free, they cannot feel safe. We thank President Horta for preserving justice for the many young victims of Dustbuck's crimes.
0: Ana Paula Marsal, Executive Director of Judicial System Monitoring Program, says it's the right decision.
2: GCMP completely rejects any pardon or commutation of sentence for convicted people in cases involving sexual violence, including sexual abuse of minors.
0: She says a pardon for Dustbuck will be traumatic for his victims.
2: Many victims suffer long-term trauma and are afraid to face those who committed the crimes. Victims may also withdraw from public life or their activities in the community. Meanwhile, when those who committed the crimes are granted pardon, they are free in public.
0: Ms. Marshall believes people convicted of sexual violence should not be eligible for pardons. Instead, they should be considered for conditional release after serving half of their sentence. Dominguez Afonso Amaral from the women's organization FocuPers says the government should not put Dustbuck forward for a pardon again.
3: We remain deeply concerned by the repeated submission of clemency requests for Richard Dustbuck. This case is not simply about one individual. It is about justice for survivors, accountability for serious crimes against children, and Timor-Leste commitment to protecting children from sexual abuse and exploitation. We question why requests for clemency continue to be submitted year after year, despite the seriousness of crimes.
4: Timorese women's advocate Dominguez Afonso Amaral ending that report from Vonya Vieira. A territorial dispute over two tiny uninhabited islands is stoking tension between Vanuatu and France. A resolution to the dispute of Matthew and Hunter Islands looks a long way off, with Vanuatu accusing the French of dragging their feet with negotiations. Vanuatu claims strong cultural ties to the islands, while France maintains they're part of its Pacific territory of New Caledonia. Now, with a French election only a year away, there are concerns if negotiations don't resume soon, they won't take place at all if there's a change of government in Paris. Kyle Evans reports.
5: When Vanuatu hosted members from New Caledonia's pro-independence Flinx movement in Port Vila last month, Vanuatu's special envoy for international business, Glenn Craig, was hoping to attract new investment to the country. Instead, what they got was a political fallout after New Caledonia suspended all trade ties with Vanuatu as a result of the visit.
6: A significant makeup of the delegation were investors, and there's been genuine interest coming here. Different sectors, obviously agriculture is one of them as well. Tourism's a big one, commercial property. So, yeah, in short, it was quite the surprise to us how significant the reaction was.
5: But the delegation's business interests were not what made headlines. Splashed on the front page of Vanuatu's daily newspaper during the visit was New Caledonia's pro-independence president, Christian Tien, and his comments around two uninhabited islands known as Matthew and Hunter, which are at the centre of a sovereignty dispute currently being negotiated between France and Vanuatu. New Caledonia suspended trade ties with Vanuatu soon after the article was published.
7: There was a misunderstanding about the objectives of the delegation, because after that, the president of the PENCAS, through a newspaper in Vanuatu, were talking about Hunter and Matthew to say that the two islands belong to Vanuatu.
5: That was Charles Weir, a Kanak political leader and former member of the pro-independence Flinx party. He said Flinx has long supported Vanuatu's claim to Matthew and Hunter, based on both historical and cultural ties Vanuatu has with the islands. In 2009, they even signed an agreement saying no cultural connection existed between the islands and the Kanak people as a way to assist Vanuatu's negotiations with France.
7: We ask the Kanak people, especially the customary authorities, if they have a relationship with the two islands. And then the result is that all the customary authorities said, no, we don't have a relationship directly with the two islands.
5: Vanuatu, meanwhile, say cultural ties with the island.

0: Islands run deep. Here's acting director of Vanuatu's Department of Oceans and keen maritime expert Tony Tevi.
1: On the province of Tapea, all the Tapea island group, there is also a god that looks after them, and the god resides on those islands. They're part of that system, the cultural system of the Tapea province.
0: Despite the obvious connection, negotiations have proved complicated. After finally getting underway in November last year, talks have since been postponed, and Vanuatu's Prime Minister Jotham Napat has accused the French of dragging their feet. Professor of Public Law Geraldine Giardou, an associated member of the Research Centre for Law and Economics at the University of New Caledonia, says news of the negotiations have not been well received in France, particularly among conservative voters.
2: Nobody was actually speaking about Mathieu and Hunter till recently. And when these negotiations started to take place again, some MP raised the issue in front of the parliament, and it created quite a big story about that. Oh, France is going to concede some sovereignty to Vanuatu, and that's unacceptable. That's pretty much the narrative that came out.
0: Complicating things more is the fact the islands provide economic and geostrategic benefits, which Ms. Giardou says France would be reluctant to relinquish. This is thanks to their EEZ, or Exclusive Economic Zone, which is around 350,000 square kilometres.
2: But the main one is the fishing source. So you can fish yourself, but overall you give some licences to, and you can sell those licenses for fishing industry. So that's a very important aspect, but not only. I mean, having jurisdiction on spaces is always something very strategic. Any country in the world wants to have control on the wider spaces.
0: France will hold its next national elections in 2027. Ms. Giardou said if negotiations aren't finalised, Vanuatu may not get a resolution if the French people vote a far-right government into power. She said a co-management solution may be the best option for both France and Vanuatu.
2: We can assume that in any case France is not ready to concede anything. I think the most they could do is, and I would say that to my mind, it would be the best solution to negotiate an intermediate solution. Maybe we can conceive a COP, for example, a co-managed area, which allows the local fishermen to access to the islets, and both countries to be happy with such solutions.
0: The next round of negotiations are scheduled to take place in Paris in late June.
3: Kyle Evans with that report. Low-paid workers in Samoa are happy they'll get a pay rise next month when an 8% increase to the minimum wage comes into effect. But others argue it's still insufficient to meet the rising cost of living and unlikely to stem the flow of people seeking seasonal work abroad. Samoa reporter Adele Fruin has more.
4: For minimum wage worker Janice Totianga, it is a welcome relief for her and her family.
5: I feel that with the money I earn now to carefully plan family finances. Right now, the cost of living is high, so we focus on budgeting wisely and trying to manage our needs within the income available. It is a joyful feeling because it will also ease the load of family responsibilities, as well as commitments to the village and church by helping meet these needs.
4: Janice is among thousands of Samoans earning the minimum wage. The last increase was in July 2025, and the new adjustment raises the rate to 5 tala and 24 cents per hour, equal to $2.71. This applies across the public sector, private businesses, organisations and state-owned enterprises. For Ms. Totianga, the wage increase is significant as it allows her to avoid working overtime and spend more time with her family.
5: I feel happy because there will be more time to spend with my family. It is because with the $4.85 wage, we try to work as much over 2 weeks to ensure we have enough money to cover family needs, including caring for our children.
4: Workers can expect another 41 sene increase in mid-2027. The increase has been welcomed by the Samoa First Union, which represents over 1,000 private sector

0: sector workers and seasonal employees. Here's the union's chief executive officer, Sevea Nga Sainatomisetu.
1: I'm so glad that our current government is hearing our voice and make the change. So it's benefit not only the workers, but also the community and every people of Samoa.
0: There are more than 2,000 Samoans working in Australia under the Pacific Australia Labour Mobility Scheme. Sevea Nga says the increased minimum wages is good, but still can't compete with the higher wages on offer overseas.
1: There are a lot of our seasonal workers member. When we question them if they want to stay here in the island to work again because the minimum wages keep increasing, but I think they want to work in Australia because the minimum wage, the wages they're being paid in Australia, it's more than what we have.
0: Despite the increase, Sevea Nga says a major challenge remains. Some employers are not complying with the requirement to pay the increased wage.
1: The current situation we have, even the minimum wage being increased, like I think 3 times now, because I remember when we established

0: The challenge that they have, some of the employers are not compliant. So we were supporting the Ministry of Labor guidelines to make sure that employers are being compliant for the increasing of the minimum wage.
1: Opposition leader Tuleba Dr. Sailele Malilengoyi expressed strong dissatisfaction over the government's decision to raise Samoa's minimum wage. He explained that during his administration, lowering the wage was intended to attract companies and create more jobs. Tuleba warned that the increase could lead to business struggles and staff layoffs.
2: Samoa may face serious difficulties in its developments and business, and the increase in minimum wages may potentially have a negative effect, including on the lives of workers, because some businesses might reduce staff. For example, if they have 10 employees, they might fire 9 and just keep one employee.
3: That was Tuileapa Sailele Malialengaoe, former Prime Minister of Samoa, ending that report from Adele Fruin. Finally, soccer dominates the sporting landscape in Vanuatu.

0: Meninga, younger brother of Australian rugby league legend Mal Meninga. He stepped up from coaching the under-17 women's team at the Sunshine Coast Falcons in Queensland to take on the task of preparing the Vanuatu side with very little time to work with. But he and his staff got the job done. Vanuatu is back on the rugby league map. And for Cameron Meninga, it turned out to be an emotional and spiritual experience.
1: To be honest, mate, that was one of the best rugby league experiences I've ever had. We clearly went in as underdogs. We come out on top, man. They deserve all the praise and all the accolades we can muster for them because they just play footy all the way to the end. We were one down with 12 minutes to go. And that was our captain, mate. He didn't get back on until about 2 minutes before the end, and that's when we scored that winning try. So, mate, I asked him for heart and I asked him for effort, and they gave it to us in spades. I couldn't be more proud of the boys. I've got to give a shout out to our coaching staff. They were amazing throughout this trip. I never met any of them before we got here, but we all gelled, and

0: We only had like a 5 day stint into playing Singapore, but I think that's the Vanuatu pride and the connection that we were able to build throughout the week. They all played for each other. They played for their families, played for the community, and played for Vanuatu. That's how we run our whole week.
1: I suppose the next question, therefore, is where do things go from here? I mean, we don't want another 10-year wait before Vanuatu play at home. And what about your own involvement? Do you plan to stay involved with the team?
0: Development-wise, we've got to get that local game going again and make sure that's flourishing and we can get kids involved. And that's why this weekend was so special. You know, I think there was a lot of kids out at the game and hopefully they aspire to emulate what the boys have been able to achieve. But it's building that ground roots game. So we've got that talent pool coming through and hopefully we can, you know, get some more sponsors, long-term sponsors and different governments to get behind us as well so we can continue this momentum. I suppose for myself personally, I want to go home and settle down and we'll take a couple of weeks before we make any decisions on where I go personally. But the one thing I know is that I want to be involved somewhere, whether it's coaching or whether it's some other capacity. I just know that there's a lot of people working very, very hard. They're very passionate about what they do and I just want to be involved with people like that, mate. They're great people.
1: In the past, Vanuatu have played against Solomon Islands. New Caledonia are working to put a side together. Is there not room here for, shall we say, the development teams to play more often and get more game time than clearly Vanuatu have had in the last 10 years, which is almost none at all?
0: From the person looking outside in, man, I know there's obstacles to get these things done. And we've got a lot of hardworking people on the ground here trying to get this done. I'm very confident that we'll be able to get more games in for the men. And I think it's very important, you know, you need those pathways through. They all play a domestic comp, but talking to some of the boys, they had a big pool to draw from for this game. And I believe a lot of good players missed out. So, mate, it's just building that domestic comp and success, I think, breeds success. So I'm very hopeful.
2: Cameron Meninga talking to Richard Ewart. And that's it from Pacific Review. I'm Liam Fox. Thanks for listening. And do join us again at the same time next week for more news and views from around the Pacific.

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1: At least 11 people have been killed as tropical cyclone Myla tore a destructive path through the Solomon Islands and Papua New Guinea.
2: Communities are grieving after a deadly landslide destroyed homes in Bougainville. At least 8 people were killed in the landslip at Asiko Village in central Bougainville, brought on by heavy rain generated by tropical cyclone Myla.
3: We've seen the most severe destruction in parts of Solomon Islands, and particularly Western Province and Choiseul Province, and then coastal and island provinces in Papua New Guinea. So that includes Bougainville, East New Britain, West New Britain and Milne Bay.
4: For many communities across the Pacific, the impact of Cyclone Myla is still being felt long after the winds and rains have passed. At least 25 people lost their lives, but behind that number are families trying to rebuild and women carrying much of the recovery on their shoulders. I'm Natasha Metten, and today on Sisters Let's Talk, we're going straight to the people living through the aftermath, the women on the front lines of recovery. One of those women is Susie Banas from Bougainville. In the middle of the flooding, she risked her own safety to reach injured villages cut off by rising waters. She crossed a raging river in the bucket of an excavator. I spoke to Susie about that night and what's happening in her community. Susie, what do you remember most from the night of the cyclone?
5: The cyclone Myla came on hard. Rain, wind was blowing hard, almost like taking off the roofs. It was one kind of a disaster that we experienced for the first time. On Monday, we had a very strong wind, and then our PMV came, went back. Tuesday, they did it, came to Arava. And all our PMVs, public motor vehicles from Kongara constituency, didn't come to Arava. Landslide blocked all the, covered the road. And then I got the report on Tuesday. I got the report that there's 5

0: landslide that covers the road. So when we went over to technical service, they gave us a contractor who was working along that road from Aropa to Kakusida. We got him with the engineer. We came back the next day. That was Wednesday. We went up with the excavator. And it was dark. We cannot continue. We left the excavator at one village. We came down. And then the following day, we went up. We cleared the landslides up until when we reached the last landslide, and we passed over where the road or the hospital is. Then we realized that part of the road was eroded by the flood, so the vehicles cannot cross over to the other side. So when we arrived there, they said we had a landslide. 8 were killed and 12 were injured. They are at the hospital. So with the chairman for South Nas State Community Government, Abel Tanume, and the engineer, Kenneth, we crossed over. That excavator took us over. We were in the bucket. They put us through the bucket of excavator, and they crossed us over. It was one kind of experience.
1: There is a video of you crossing, and it looks very frightening. What was that experience like?
0: Yes, of course it was frightening, you know. There was this flood, and I'm in an excavator carrying me across. You know, it was for the first time. I was a bit undecided not to cross over, but I felt that eagerness that I have to see these people who were injured and to get the full story. Instead of me, I don't cross over and I get the information.
1: Susie, the size of the excavator, was that the only type of vehicle that could cross the river at the time?
0: Yes, that's the only transport that made it available for me to see these victims that afternoon. We went and we saw them. 2 were pregnant women, 1 lost their husband. And the 2 lost their husbands. The other one was newly married, and the first child was, she was having the first child. And the other one, I think she has 3 children, 2 or 3 children. But it was emotional for me to see them at that time, that condition. So I made up my mind that I have to arrange something to at least these survivors, give them that opportunity to survive. So I talked with that nurse who was a nursing officer there in that health post at Kakusida. It was getting dark, so I told them, we try to work out something. Tomorrow we'll come back and get them. We'll take them to the bigger hospital. That's what we did. We came back. The excavator crossed us over. We left the excavator there, and we came back to Araba. The following next day, we went up. We brought all the patients down to Araba Hospital. But the ones who were covered by the landslide that time, like, I wasn't there, I didn't witness, but I saw it from videos they took. It was, like, for Kongara constituency, it was first in the history, such disasters. And it's a great loss. You know, at the same time, we never experienced this.
1: Yeah.
0: 8 at once. From the story I had, these particular people who were covered, they were some of these, the other 2, they were already asleep. The other one was trying to use the loo, but then he was having these mixed feelings. And it was in the night. They cannot see, no, where is this thing coming from? That saddened them. The other young boys, they were watching from the phone, watching movies, drinking coffees. You know, they were thinking that things are normal. It's like this.
1: Can you describe the level of grief and fear in the community after this tragedy?
0: The level of fear, it was, you know, it was confusion. It was a bit confusing. You know, we're going to cry for these people.

0: or we're going to, you know, what is happening next? So the other ones from the South Nasi constituency, their families went and brought them down to their villages, buried them there. The other five were buried back at home. Yes, yeah, so like people were coming crying, their relatives. And up until today, I'm getting the report that they are not feeling like going back to that place because of whatever that has happened. You know, it was a shock. It was a shock to all of us. We didn't expect that, and it never happened. And this mud will still continue to come down, and it was, I'm not sure how many meters down it covered those houses, and they dug those, the ones who were killed by the landslide. The last one, they dug him out on Sunday when we were taking the patients down to Arava. That was the last person. The others, they made a funeral for the other four. They buried them. And then the other one, it was after, you know, a few days, they saw him because it happened on the 9th test day. Friday, he was there. Saturday and Sunday, they recovered his body.
1: You just heard from a heroine. That's Susie Banas, executive officer to her local MP in Kongara.
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1: Susie wasn't the only one helping people reach safety that day. Tracy Siroa was there too, balancing her way across a fallen tree branch that had become a bridge over the floodwaters. Tracy, what was going through your mind as you made that crossing?
3: During that time, I had a mixed, you know, emotions, feeling of trying to help the people while traveling in this kind of a weather, which was very risky. But knowing that there was no way else to reach them because they were in need, that was the only way to go to reach the health facility. I was really scared. But knowing that there were patients waiting to be seen, I had to be brave and, you know, I had the determination to continue to get to where I was supposed to go.
1: And when you got to the health post, who did you see?
3: We saw six females and two males. They were the casualties that they were alive, apart from the ones that, you know, they were already deceased. These patients we saw, we had two kids around the age of between five. Below five, we had two. And then another two female, five and above, to 13 years old. The rest were adults. Mm. They were with their guardians, and some of the other families were there for safe, you know, safety. They were just staying there at the hospital when we went to the hospital.
1: And Tracy, could they tell you their story about the mudslide? What did they say?
3: At the beginning, like, most of them didn't want to talk. We can see that they were all, you know, being traumatized by what happened. But after that, after we took them the following day, the ones that were referred to Arawa District Hospital, we asked them. So they said that they were in the kitchen, house cook. That's what we normally call here in our small hut. And then the landslide happened. So it was from far, like it happened suddenly. They didn't expect it to reach their house as well. But most of them, on the very first day, they didn't want to talk. They were just so, you know, traumatized. They were just sitting in pain. Some didn't want to talk at all.
1: That's Tracy Siroa, the health extension officer at Arawa Hospital in Bougainville. Once the bodies were recovered from the landslide, there was the difficult task of organizing funerals. Community government member Linda Maniot was on the ground to help the village distribute food and bury the dead. And bear with me,

0: the internet connection was in and out.
1: It was really shocking for us, but we can't think about doing anything. We only shout for help. So some of our boys and people around us go and dump them out.
0: Linda, I understand a whole family was lost. How is the community grieving this huge loss?
1: Right now, I can't explain. I mean, family, that was the big loss in the family. And still now, I mean, those survivors are still, I mean, trauma. Yeah, and it was a big loss in the family. So people, I mean, the immediate family, they are really, really trying best to come to a normal state.
0: Have you been involved in arranging the funerals?
1: Yeah, we've been giving them in 2 days while searching for the other two people who are still under the ground. Yeah, so we keep those six for about 2 days, and then we prepare the coffins and all that. And we were about to, I mean, bury them. Then, I mean, one of our sheep were walking through the mud slide and just talking to, oh, we want to put you in a proper place for you to rest in peace, please. Mm-hmm. Then after he discovered that, oh, those two are just, and then they dug them and put them in a coffin and buried them.
0: That's Linda Maniot, the Kongara One Community Government Acting Chair Lady, on a fairly scratchy line, but her involvement in the relief efforts in central Bougainville has been invaluable.
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0: Cyclone Myla left another trail of death 400 kilometres away in East New Britain in Papua New Guinea. 12 people died in several landslides. Gazelle District was the worst hit, but there was also a landslide in Rabaul. This is where Sharon Leslie is from. Sharon, what did you experience?
3: It was a continuation of the rain for 2 nights and a strong wind that has never been experienced. The rain started on a Saturday until Sunday overnight, till Sunday and early hours of the morning on Sunday when we came out of our yards, and that's where we saw most of the roads were affected, especially my front yard. As I can say from experience, there were debris, there were stones that were washed off from the mountains, and the trees that were hip in front of the gate, as well as the roads. It was just like rivers flowing over the town.
0: How large is the community that was impacted?
3: Within the Rabaul itself, some of the shops that were flooded, and rain went in through the houses. The flood, especially. The rivers, not really rivers, the erosion, we can say soil erosion.
0: Yeah.
3: It affects, mostly the houses, especially. And there were terrains were caused by the rain and the cyclone as well.
0: You knew one of the people who passed away in Rabaul. Tell me about them.
3: They just live at the back of us. We live in front, and they live right underneath the mountain where Balanathaman is. Mm. And While he was still asleep, the flood came down and washed all the soil and covered his house. And when people knew that, they knew that the flood was flooding into their houses. They ran, they checked this particular person, and he was a bit alive. But there was a nine that he was trying to come out, and a nine sharpened the back of his body. And that's where he couldn't come out of the house. And there were more soil covered.
0: Sharon, you were telling our producer, Kim, about the assistance that has been given so far. What is it, and what do you think about the response so far?
3: Okay, with the food, there was a bit of complaint from the village people themselves that they were affected. Okay. Mm. With our Rabaul district, food distribution, one packet of noodles, one packet of rice, 1 kg rice, and 1 tin fish. That's all that they got for an asshole. From the Gesell district, food distribution, 1 packet of noodles, 2 packet of rice, 1 kg rice, and a packet of biscuit, 1 tin fish. And the distribution was not fair. Some households were the distribution was only to those affected households only. And it was not distributed all across to everyone, to be fair, as I've said.
0: And has the provincial disaster office gotten in contact with the locals or with use?
3: With the raisins, some are still yet to be distributed. Maybe that's what I got from districts. My raisins are still in the district offices. For Kokopo district, it was fairly distributed. Everyone was happy except for Rabaul district, Gesell district. Yes. All those. My opinion, maybe if they can, office can go and evaluate the situation, get the cause, and they meet the need of that particular household, we can say. Or to a house that the house was blown off, the roof was blown off. But I believe mostly affected at the toilets because there were pit toilets, and yes, I could get 3 or 5 complaints about toilet.
0: Was there anything that could have been done, Sharon, to prevent this disaster?
3: Yes, I believe there wasn't much awareness during the cyclone, especially awareness on radio talks or maybe through the messages, telephone messages, alerting everyone to have precautions. Or maybe to those people living right at the side of the mountain can move to some proper place.

0: community can, yes, look after them.
1: Mm.
0: You know, we care for each other. When we are in together in a community, there is help, because we know that we all come from that community to help each other. So there should be proper hall, we can say, or a place where everyone can gather to help each other, especially.
1: That's Sharon Leslie in Rabaul. When it comes to natural disasters in the Pacific, women are disproportionately impacted. That's because these disasters highlight inequalities that are already there. The crisis can increase the risk of gender-based violence. It can restrict access to maternal and reproductive health care. It can lead to severe economic and livelihood losses and force an unequal burden of unpaid care and recovery. Despite this, women play such an important role, both as first responders and in the aftermath when communities rebuild. Dr. Betty Barker is a gender and climate adaptation specialist, and this is what she told us on one of our earlier episodes of Sisters.
2: Their agency as independent thinkers and innovators and protectors of their community and family enables them to really think on their feet and always be the first responders in the communities. So despite all of the gender disparities within communities, women, according, like when I was doing fieldwork, it was very clear that women knew exactly what to do when the disaster warning came on the radio. And men often relied on the women for this information firsthand. So the gender division of labor actually worked really well in the communities. But as soon as it came time for decision making, women were, for some reason, overlooked and, you know, undervalued in their spaces.
1: But this is changing. You've just heard how important a role these women played as first responders to the landslides. As for the work ahead, Susie Banas is also looking to the future for her community.
3: My priority is to rebuild the houses back for the ones who are displaced now, who are living with their relatives, and continuously feeding my people. This is my priority, but it's not really happening.

0: time, it was really all the garden food, it was uprooted, and it's just on the surface. The cowcows, the tapiocas, and the trees, the big trees, it was uprooted. Now the place looks dry. It's not like a forest, green forest we used to have. You can see through how many kilometers away. Yeah, you can see. Before, if we want to put on the torch to somewhere else to give a signal, because of the forest, that light cannot pass it through. But today, it passes through, even from another side, you know, from the mountains or the hills. Mm. Water-wise, you know, because of the landslide, we are more cautious now because of how this water is still, the supply of the water. Before, it's okay. Now, after the landslide, we might take in, you know, outbreak of some diseases. So this morning, I started to get complaints of diarrhea. I asked the medical team, I said, we have to support health, Akakusida health post with medicines so that any diseases outbreak, at least they in a better position to treat. Those ones they cannot, they can refer them down to Araba Hospital.
1: Mm.
0: And that's what they did. They supplied us with 2 boxes of medicine. But at the moment, desperately, we need those food supply and the shelter supplies.
1: And Tracy, she's still working in the aftermath of the landslide to support survivors.
2: For us at the hospital, we have been given continuous medical treatment if they need it. Otherwise, most of them have been discharged and they were all well. And the hospital, as well as from the support from disaster team and other people who are providing medical supplies and food, they are still giving out this to the places that were affected, not only from where the landslide happened, but for all other places, the villages that were being affected. The central disaster team is working in coordination with other partners to provide food, clothing, yes. And from the hospital, we are giving our medical supplies.
1: What support will be needed long term?
2: The support that I see that can be is, you know, in the long term, they, from my own perspective, how I see it is, if we want to provide holistic health care to them, we have to continuously provide psychological care for them, mental health, because a lot of them lost their loved ones, and it will take time for them to rebuild. And the other main thing is to help the communities become more aware of future disasters and to help them build their homes or locate in more safer places that, you know, can prevent these disasters to happen.
1: That's Tracy Siroa and Susie Banas, who rescued survivors and are now part of the long-term support and planning with their community. Disasters have become all too common for people living in the Pacific. Around the same time that Cyclone Myla was raging through the western South Pacific, Micronesia was being battered by Typhoon Sinlaku. 12 more people were killed there. But as long as there are disasters, there will always be women crossing floodwaters to care for the injured, distributing food and fighting for better warning systems. Thanks to my guests today, Susie Banas, Tracy Siroa, Linda Maniot, and Sharon Leslie. Sisters, Let's Talk is presented by me, Natasha Metten. Our supervising producer is Kim Lester. Our executive producer is Faleanga Fulu Inga Stunzna. Sisters, Let's Talk is an ABC Radio Australia production. We acknowledge the Yagara, Turrbal and Darumbal peoples on whose land this program is produced. Emtasol na lukimu next time.

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1: ABC News with Kerry Worthington. The US and Iran have signalled they're close to an agreement to end their war, as mediator Pakistan says the text of a deal has been agreed by both sides. America's editor John Lyons has more.
2: The Iranians are saying, well, it could be close, there's still a few things to be sorted out. And so I think that there is probably in the next week or so likely to be some initial signing, which would then mean a 60-day period in which they could nut out all sorts of details and the more substantive side of it. But what Donald Trump wants is a sort of memorandum of understanding. We know he loves to sign deals, and it looks like in coming days, or next week or two, there could be some sort of initial agreement.
1: Meanwhile, the United Arab Emirates is denying reports it's unblocked billions in frozen Iranian funds to stop attacks on the country. The Reuters news agency is reporting the UAE has agreed to release more than $14 billion. The United States has released the third batch of files relating to UFOs. More than 70 items, from NASA audio recordings to videos showing orb-like objects, have been released by the Pentagon. In one case, witnesses in Colorado tell the FBI they saw a strange potato-shaped object coated in shimmering fish-like scales. They claimed it hovered in the air before vanishing in the blink of an eye. There are no photos or videos of the alleged incident, and the case has never been solved. Indian investigators have given no timeline for a final report into one of the country's worst air disasters, a year after the crash of an Air India Boeing 787. Tim Wharton reports.
3: 12 months ago, an Air India Dreamliner crashed shortly after takeoff from Ahmedabad, claiming 260 lives in the worst global aviation disaster in a decade. As families of the victims press for answers on the first anniversary of the crash, India's Aircraft Accident Investigation Bureau says it has made significant progress examining aircraft systems, flight recorder data, engine components, maintenance and operational records. But it couldn't provide a timeline for the final report, saying it would only be issued after all investigation work is completed and the required international reviews are carried out. The news has been met with scepticism from some families who gathered in Ahmedabad to mourn the victims.
1: Flights have been disrupted at Auckland Airport today due to fog. Up to 34 regional flights have either been cancelled or delayed, but international flights haven't been affected. It comes as Wellington Airport tries to resume normal services after the

0: fog. Up to 34 regional flights have either been cancelled or delayed, but international flights haven't been affected. It comes as Wellington Airport tries to resume normal services after the terminal was evacuated last night due to a fire. Elon Musk's SpaceX has debuted on the Nasdaq stock exchange in the United States, jumping 19% in value by the end of trading. Mr. Musk has become the first trillionaire in the world, with the company valued at around $2.5 trillion. The president of SpaceX, Gwynn Shotwell, says despite many people saying the company would never get to orbit, they've proven their detractors wrong.
1: 2 years later, we got a real rocket to orbit, Falcon 9. Oh, well, you'll never get to the space station, because that's what we really want to do, right? We want to take humans outside the bounds of Earth. Check. We did that too. Doubters, right? Oh, you'll never fly Falcon 9 enough. You'll never get to production. 165 launches last year. Check.
0: World Cup co-host Canada has kicked off its FIFA Men's World Cup campaign with a one-all draw against Bosnia and Herzegovina in Toronto. The ABC's national sports reporter David Mark has more from Vancouver.
2: Canada has never won a World Cup match. It's been in two World Cup finals before, so ranked a lot higher than Bosnia. So look, they're the home team and they would have been the favourite and they would have been desperate to get a win. But it was actually Bosnia and Herzegovina that got on the scoreboard first. They scored in the 21st minute through a lovely header. Canada probably had the best of the play in the first half but couldn't score, had a couple of chances. A very near one came off the post, but they came on after half-time, again dominated the play and finally scored an absolutely lovely goal. Striker hitting a beautiful shot which took a minor deflection, but that equalised and that was the score at the end of the day.
0: New Zealand batter Kane Williamson has announced his immediate retirement from international cricket. Widely regarded as one of the Black Caps' finest players of all time, Williamson's decision comes midway through New Zealand's tour of England and after a first test loss in which he made scores of 0 and 18. The 35-year-old says he leaves the international arena feeling optimistic about where the team is headed. With 9,515 runs in 110 matches at an average of over 54, he finishes as New Zealand's highest run scorer in Test cricket. ABC News.
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12: Nisambulu Binaka. I'm Joel, based in Suva, Fiji.
13: Hi, I'm Fred, based in Tasmania, Australia.
12: And this is Pacific Prepared.
13: It's a show all about disasters, climate change, and traditional knowledge, and how those things are all connected.
12: And each week we work closely with our local reporters who are on the ground, letting us all know what is happening in their space. On today's show, Fred and I are currently in Nauru, which is right below the equator, which means it's hot all the time, year out.
13: Yeah, very hot.
12: Yeah.
13: To learn more, we'll take you on a journey around what's now known as Lone Pleasant Island in the North Pacific and tell you some of the challenges that they face from this drastic weather pattern.
12: And also we will take a tour to the country's handicraft centre and to learn more about the work done or carried out by women who are on the ground and continue to make use or maintain the culture of weaving fan from pandanus leaves, and learn more about the impacts of climate change here on Nauru. That's all coming up. This is Pacific Prepared.
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0: weather and trying to figure out what's going to happen in the next few months.
1: The second half of 2026, we know it's going to rain, and maybe a lot more than usual.
0: Absolutely, Odessa. We visited the NERU weather office and they told us that there will be a change in the weather.
2: It'll be interesting, girls, to see what actually or what will happen over the next few months. And myself and Fred are currently in Nauru. And while we're in Nauru, we spoke with Ricky Joram from the weather office here, who talked about these possible changes and how they tell you all the very latest in the weather world.
1: All right, let's check them out.
3: Tell you what, Joe. It's very warm out here.
2: It's very hot.
3: Yeah,
2: it's very hot.
3: Hot.
2: This is Yaren. This is Yaren.
3: Yaren.
2: So it's the capital city of Nauru.
3: Yeah.
2: Yeah. It's like 3 o'clock in the afternoon. Peak hour for traffic.
3: Yeah.
2: Especially for children coming back from school. Even some workers who have wrapped up their daily routine at work.
3: Yes.
2: Yeah.
3: Now, it's very busy out here.
2: Yeah.
3: We're just standing waiting to cross the road. Here we go. Let's not get flattened here.
2: Yeah, let's cross.
3: We don't want to do it on the radio.
2: So, our good friend Rick from the Met office will open the gate. So, there are a few instruments or equipment that they use to predict or tell the weather.
3: Yeah.
2: And it's located an estimated 3 meters away from the actual runway here in Yaren. Yeah, so Rick, can you just come and tell us what are all this equipment or instrument for?
3: Let's start with this thing here, which looks like a huge light bulb, sort of.
2: It's like
3: almost
2: a coil, two rings.
3: Like a coil, yeah.
4: Yeah, this one detects lightning and thunderstorms around the airstrip, not the whole island, but just on the aviation side.
3: Right.
4: So it detects the deep convective clouds. Clouds that can develop lightning and thunderstorms, which can damage the airplanes.
3: All right.
4: Yeah. Yeah. My name is Ricky Jorn, and I am a climatology manager on the NERU Meteorological Services under the Department of National Emergency Services.
2: Yeah. So, Ricky, thank you so much for your time. Over the past few days, the World Met Office issued a statement about the possibility for an El Nino event to happen or to be experienced by people here in the Pacific and other parts of the world. How would you explain El Nino? If I'm from a village, how would you explain it to me in a layman's term?
4: Well, to explain it in a community level, understanding, I would say El Nino for Nauru, it's wetter than normal conditions for the island in like a longer three month period or maybe longer. Yes, the World Meteorological Organization has announced it, and the scientific forecast, they've read that the sea surface temperature is rising rapidly. And right now, we are experiencing the neutral phase of ENSO, and maybe in the coming months, we'll be expecting more damaging El Nino. Like, there'll be more cyclones developing. Like, for Nauru, there'll be more heavy rainfall resulting in flooding in some areas and stronger westerly winds. So we'll be expecting some coastal inundation.
2: But over the past few years, what's the trend like?
4: Yeah, we've just came out from the La Nina cycle. La Nina for Nauru is more sunshine and less rainfall, which results in more drier conditions. Mm-hmm. And now we are cycling towards the wetter conditions. So we'll be expecting more cloudy, longer periods rainfalls and.
3: You sort of just touched on this, but the La Nina, people might have heard of that, and we're talking about El Nino. Very confusing. I always get them confused. But is that the biggest difference? Is one just wetter conditions and one's drier?
4: Yeah. In some other countries, they have different impacts on both La Nina and El Nino. Mm-hmm. For example, PNG, on El Nino conditions, they

0: we, the stronger the wind, the more rougher the seas. Mm. So it can affect our fishermen's lives and also communities and other fisheries transport, like.
1: You said that the predictions been made. How accurate are these predictions usually?
0: Yeah, in the case of Nauru, it all depends on the location, actually. Because where Nauru is now, we are in the middle of all of the climate drivers. And
1: what do you mean? What's a climate driver?
0: The climate drivers is what drives the climate. Like, for example, the position where the warm pool is, where the sun mostly penetrates the ocean, and it heats up the ocean. And where the two cloud meeting places, we named it as Intertropical Convergence Zone and South Pacific Convergence Zones. So where Nauru is, we are right in the middle of those climate drivers. And the skills of our models are pretty exceptional for Nauru. So I would say it's 90% or 95% accuracy on the forecast.
1: You push the button there?
0: Yeah, it just pushed the button and gives you the temperature on a hourly basis.
1: Okay.
0: So right now, temperature is at 31.6 degrees.
1: We were right. We were right, Joe. It was hot.
2: Yeah,
0: yeah, yeah.
2: Is that the maximum Nauru can get in the day?
0: No. The maximum. This one is from yesterday 9 a.m. to till today 9 a.m. So the maximum which that one picks up is around 30.9. So that's around 31.2. So.
2: Right. Yeah. So can you close the screen again?
0: Yeah.
2: Oh, it's closed.
3: Locked.
1: Nice. Awesome.
2: On forecast, when can it happen?
0: Well, we are not allowed to actually
2: forecast.
0: Yeah. Okay. Say the actual time, but we'll just
1: But if you were just telling us, you know, on the side.
0: Yeah.
1: Just a guess.
2: Like from what month to what month or
0: I'll be explain it in a probabilities way. So probably we'll be expecting in the next 3 months or so to so we'll be expecting the full capacity of El Nino, maybe in 3 months, coming 3 months or maybe more.
2: And it'll last for 3 months. How long does it take?
0: It can take longer than 3 months, maybe more than 6 months, depending on climate change. Yeah.
4: The time to prepare is now, not right before an emergency.
5: No electricity, nothing whatsoever. 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
1: As we've been driving around Nauru, Joe, this week for Pacific Prepared, I've been noticing there's a lot of pandanus trees around. And I can sort of pick them out because they've got long, skinny leaves and their roots system is... it's pretty wild, like it reaches right out of the ground.
2: Yeah, and sharp edges as well, Fred.
1: Oh, right.
2: Yeah, it's similar to the one we have in Fiji. And top it off, they also have coconut leaves, coconut trees. It blends well with the pandanus leaves to weave a different design of fence.
1: What I love, Joe, is that those trees all of a sudden can become things like baskets and fans. I just love that that turns into that eventually along the line. But we did want to find out more, though.
2: Yeah, and it's pleasing to note that they are putting in the hard yards to maintain the values, the tradition and culture, and how they, you know, how they try to pass down this knowledge and information to the younger generation, considering the waves of westernization that is taking a toll in most Pacific Island countries. Well, we'll get to learn more. And let's take or deep dive into the conversation or the interview that our colleagues at Nauru Media did with some of the women who are based at the cultural center here in Madang, Nauru.
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7: 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Good afternoon, listeners. We are at Menengoi at Culture Department with four ladies weaving fans

0: They are nearly finishing up their fence beautifully. These four ladies are weaving fence and sitting outside the balcony of the culture department. The weather is nice and sunny and a little bit of breeze.
1: Can you please tell us your name and what you're making? My name is Evelyn, and I'm making a fan. It's a local handcraft fan. A woman taught us how to handcraft a fan so that her handcraft skills may be learned by everyone. Now we are moving on to the next person. She is also doing handcrafts. Can you tell us your name and what you are weaving there? My name is Daisy. Well, we are weaving fan. As you can see, we just started. Well, we're nearly halfway done, and we're looking forward to finishing so we can see the finished design. This kind of work needs a lot of patience. It's not a one-day thing. It's something you value. We started last week Monday till now.
2: Last week Monday. When yeah.
1: Now to the next lady here. Good afternoon to you. Good afternoon. All is same. My name is Veronica, and I'm weaving a fan. This is what Norwans do. Thank you. Our last good friend here will tell us her name and what handcraft she's making. I see her crafting is nearly done. You're also weaving a fan, right? I'm nearly finished. I'm enduring.
3: I'm Chalena. I work at Radio Nauru Media. I am here at the Culture Department, Mining Hill. Today, I will be interviewing the traditional weaving fan craft instructor. Can you tell us your name and the training you're sharing? We are at the Culture Department. I am teaching them how to weave the traditional fan. Can you tell us, when did you started weaving traditional fans, and how old were you? I can't really remember when I actually started, but I do remember that I started during my younger years. Can you tell us what motivates you and gives you strength and give you the strength to give this training? This traditional method, I'm sad to acknowledge our people are forgetting the ways of the Norwegian weaving traditional fan. And no one will pass this weaving skill to the next generation. What do you use to cool yourself with, and what materials do you use? The first and must material is the yobiden tree, for it is strong to hold the center. You will need the engel, the coconut meat ribs, and raffias. But if you are strong,

0: could make and use the mane, the peel skin of this flora fauna fun tree. Or you could use some plant tree material like thin rope string type. You can use that too. Was there anything holding you back from collecting these materials for your traditional fans? We just need manpower strength. You will also need mosquito repellents while you're in the Econia bushes. You will also need a local climber to climb the coconut tree. And the other matter is that our trees are vanishing. What else would you like to say to our listeners? I ask that they must look after all our plants and all our trees. They're all vanishing. We should teach our young generation to look after our plants and trees. Thank you for your time, Lucy Botelanga.
1: Tuba to our colleagues at Nauru Media for that story from the Cultural Centre here in Nauru. Joe, what did you sort of take away from that visit that we had this morning? I mean, lots of things to take in, but I was just amazed how fine some of that weaving work is. It's incredible how they strip those leaves down to sort of fibres almost, really.
2: Fred, in the Pacific, we are unique in our own ways, especially when it comes to handicraft, the art of weaving, the design that we use.
1: Yeah.
2: And I usually see these designs during major regional cultural events, such as the Pacific Islands pageant, even the Festival of Arts, where reps from these Pacific Island countries usually convene or meet to showcase unique handicraft, such as fans. And what I was fascinated about during our tour visit this morning was the fact that it's known that it's a fan, but the design, what stood out, how they were being creative, and the style and the creative idea they invested in trying to produce.
1: Make it something unique, I suppose.
2: A unique and an attractive fan that and it is something common for people here in Nauru.
1: What really also, the other thing that surprises me, Joe, is that when people from across the Pacific will spot a fan, they know where it's from?
2: Yeah.
1: Is that a thing?
2: Yeah. I can easily tell, okay, this fan is from Solomon Islands, this fan is from Vanuatu, this is from Tonga or Samoa, even from Fiji. But there's something common about the handicrafts, particularly fans, for small island countries in the northern part of the Pacific. Mm. They are quite similar, or there is an authentic feature about these fans for islands here in Nauru, Kiribati, for example, even Tuvalu.
1: Yeah.
2: I've noticed some similarities in the way they craft or they weave.
1: Yeah.
2: And that is something not only common right across the Pacific, but specifically the different region, Micronesia, Polynesia, and Melanesia as well.
1: I mean, I guess they've got to have some similarities, but they've also got their little quirks that do make them individual, I suppose.
2: Yes,
1: is the best way to say. Yeah, yeah, for sure.
2: You're listening to Pacific Prepared.
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4: 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That's how we are.
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1: Well, thanks for listening to another episode of Pacific Prepared.
2: And glad to be with you in person again, Fred.
1: Of course.
2: And recording this episode from Yaren.
1: Yeah, the harbour.
2: The harbour and the capital of Nauru.
1: Yeah, exactly.
2: Yeah.
1: Stunning location to be standing here looking out to the ocean. Just not far off sunset either, by the way.
2: No. Even though it was raining at around midday today, but it turned out perfect coming into the afternoon. Can you hear that sound? That's a wave crashing or roaring onto the shore. Yeah, so that's a section of Nauru.
1: That's right. Yeah, thank you very much to Nauru Media for hosting us this week, as always, as all of our broadcast partners. So yeah, big thank you to them.
2: Thank you.
1: Been a great week.
2: Yeah, I'll talk to you again next week, same time, same place, right here on Pack Prepared. Until then, tuba. Thank you. Pinaka Pakalevu and Nisa Mone.
1: Vinaka Joe.
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1: Pacific Prepared is supported with funding from the Australian Government's Department of Foreign Affairs and Trade. 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My name's Fred Hooper, and thanks to my co-host in Fiji, Josina Nunga. Please share any information you've learned today, and stay safe. 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

0: People travel all over the world to see Li'ai Faiva. He's a tufunga, a Samoan master tattooist trained in the art of tatau.
1: At the moment, I'm working on a group of brothers, three brothers from Melbourne.
0: These brothers will receive their tatau from Li'ai Faiva using the same instruments made from pig tusks, shells, and wood that have been used for thousands of years.
1: They flew in to undertake the ao, so they'll be with me for the next 3 weeks.
0: It's the stories we wear on our skin. Tattooing has been an integral part of our cultures for thousands of years. And you see it more now than ever outside the islands. Here in Australia, I see Samoan tatau all around. Young men with the pea and women with their malu, as well as the markings from elsewhere in Polynesia, Melanesia and Micronesia. It's a connection to home when you can't be there. And when you do go back, it's a sign of respect and pride to carry your culture all around the world. I'm Seyuli Salamasina von Reiki, and this is Culture Compass, the show about survival, revival, and connection throughout the Pacific. The meaning of tattoo changes island to island, village to village, and it's also changed with time. Like so many of our practices, it was hugely impacted by missionaries, and in some nations, the art was stopped for generations. Or as one of our guests says, it went quiet. But you're about to meet the people who are making it loud again. Like Li'ai Faiva Imo Levi, who is one of the people entrusted with continuing this practice. His interest in becoming a tufunga began when he was living in Samoa as a teenager.
1: I think it was the end of college that I was about to pursue a degree in civil engineering. And I needed a big challenge to kind of mentally prepare myself for the task ahead. And it kind of redirected the course of my life, because at 17, when I got tattooed, it was only then my father told me the story of how our family in Safotu are one of the two original tattooing families of Samoa. So, but it had been four generations since the last Li'ai Faiva. I kind of took it upon myself to pursue the craft, to return the tools to Safotu. So yeah, 3 years into civil engineering, I was only drawing tatau. So I had to break it to my parents that I had a strong urge to return.

0: home and learn the craft.
1: 10 odd years later, that's wonderful. And also wanting to understand what is the process of becoming a tufunga and who did you learn from?
0: Yeah, so you go under an apprenticeship system, but it's more so just observing and stretching. So I learned from Alaiva'a Suluape, but the apprenticeship system, you have to, it's pretty much learning how to stretch the skin and observe the matua fiber or the master tattooer. Only when he can assess that you're ready, that you can then pursue on your own. The tattoo that always sticks out was the first one. Yes, I was very nervous. I remember because I had just returned from helping out stretching for another tufua from New Zealand. I had to approach our carpenter because he would come around the house and fix our jobs around the house, that he would always sort of like bug me and tell me, hey, if you ever start, I want to be your first. When it came the time, I approached him and he forgot what he had said. But it was a very nerve-wracking experience because I was, even the stretches I had, one was an 8-year-old and another was a very inexperienced stretcher. So we were kind of thrown in the deep and we had to sink or swim.
1: Do you ever do non-traditional designs?
0: Yes, so as far as the Samoan patterns, yes, I also do contemporary work, not only contemporary Samoan tattooing, but also non-Samoan patterns. So across the Pacific, they're quite similar, but with minor differences. More linear and geometric patterns or designs I could tattoo with the traditional tools. So that the tools are a set of combs. I feel like we're only limited to what the tools can do. I'm one to always trying to push the limitations of what the tools are capable of. For tools that have been around for thousands of years and that are still relevant today, really tells you the implementations that they can make on the skin that the modern machinery cannot do. My creative side is always exploring outside of traditional tatau, of where we can take it. There's been a wide range of contemporary tattoos and not only motifs, but also placement on the body.
1: You know, in talking about that, do you ever use the machine tools?
0: No. So I strictly use the tools, the traditional dao, the samo.
1: My Lord. And as a tufunga, do you feel a responsibility to help bring the practice to other Pacific cultures where it's not as strong?
0: Yeah, I feel like when that if somebody does approach me, I feel like I would have to take it on a case-by-case basis because I feel an immense responsibility of who the character of the person too that will go under an apprenticeship system with myself, and I hope the other tufungas will follow suit. I feel like I have an old soul just to preserve sort of the mamalu or the rules that keep work sacred, because there's a very fine line. There's a lot of interest from the Western tattoo scene, but yeah, I mean, I would be very open if there were anyone that would like to learn and sort of further pursue it in their cultural practices in our neighboring Polynesian islands. Yeah, there have been some variations due to different tufungas attempting to revive and having sort of different interpretations.
1: Do you think tatau is becoming more popular with younger generations?
0: Absolutely. I feel like we're in a beautiful time in our history that not only is the practice safer, but the world has changed. Tattooing has become a lot more accepted globally. And also the understanding of interpretation of the Bible, I guess, I think for a long time it was frowned upon that people were excommunicated from the church if they received it out. But now, I think 5 years ago, the Ifakasa Church congregation lifted their ban for the church members of receiving tatau. So a lot of changes. So they even write down to

0: If I should house kids are allowed, as before, it was any church member was I had to be excommunicated when I received mine in 2007.
1: Okay.
0: So you, if you can imagine, this a huge change that now even deacons and the pastor's kids are allowed.
1: Yeah, because I think I'm with that generation. If you were a pastor's son or daughter, we were not allowed to have a malu or a tatau at the time. But it's good to hear that the ban has been lifted. You've given the Samoa designs to Tongans before, and that caused a bit of controversy. So, can you tell me a bit about that?
0: Yeah, so I feel like there's too much focus in trying to distinguish like a separation, but because the Tongan Islands haven't been practicing for so long that we as Polynesia have forgotten that Tonga also have tatau practice. So the Tongan tatau is part of Tongan culture. There is only one surviving image of this practice in which. While the Tongan people have been approaching Samoan Tupuna to try and revive their practice through this one image. The trouble is it's this image is only from one angle. And if you see it, it's very reminiscent of the Samoan tatau, which correlates to what I was trying to explain, that we are all the same.
1: The art form has evolved over time, and Sean Mellon thinks that's a good thing. Sean is the senior curator of Pacific cultures at Te Papa Tongariwa in Aotearoa, and he also co-authored a book on Samoan tatau. Tattooing is a tradition that he knows a lot about, but he wouldn't use that word.
2: I remember Albert Wendt, the Samoan writer and novelist. I remember him years ago encouraging myself and some of my colleagues to avoid using the term because the term tradition gave the impression that our cultures are passed down through time from person to person, family to family, unchanged, as if they can be preserved in a bubble and just continuously passed on. Whereas in reality, there are aspects of continuity and change in all cultural practices. So the way we did tatau 150 years ago is very different than how we practice it today. The way we practice tatau today is very different than how we did it in the 1960s.
1: Yeah.
2: I think there's aspects of change and aspects of continuity, and the term tradition really obscures some of the change and some of the history of tatau as an art form. And just it also obscures the agency and creativity of our people, Samoan people, when they are confronted with new ideas and innovations, but also challenges.
1: And it's something we fought to keep alive when the missionaries came, wasn't it?
2: The missionaries turned up in the early 1800s in Samoa. They did try and, or some of the denominations tried to suppress tatau and its practices, associated practices, but a lot of Samoans went or converted to Christianity, but
1: Yeah.
2: there was a lot of resistance too that I think people aren't aware of, where Samoans tried to hold on to some of the customs that the missionaries tried to suppress. And tatau was one of those. And I think we should be very grateful that there were people throughout time who just persisted and tried to keep the art form alive. There's one story that comes to mind of a Samoan Matai, a Samoan chief, who kept putting off his conversion to Christianity because he wanted to get his tatau. And then as soon as he got his tatau, he converted to Christianity. So I love that the Samoans, people, they're smart. Our ancestors were smart. They knew how to play the game and to get a little bit of this and a little bit of that and do what was right for their people and culture in different times.
1: Yeah, we kind of adapted our ways into
2: That's right.
1: Christianity as well, which was a great way of survival, really. But across the Pacific, there are other marking traditions. Did you study how it affected other countries other than Samoa?
2: I haven't studied it in depth, but in general, I think the same process occurred. The experience of Christianity and missionization occurred differently in different parts of the Pacific. There were different reactions to the rules and obligations of being a Christian. The Tongans, for example,

0: decree came down from King George to Paul that tattooing was banned. It should be banned. It was forbidden. And it's only recently, in the last decade or two, that people have been trying to revive it. But in other places in the Pacific, it disappeared altogether. The late 20th century and the 21st century have been a real period of revival of tattoo and marking the body across the region. So it's very exciting times.
1: Why do you think people living abroad are choosing to get these tattoos, regardless of where they're from in the Pacific?
0: Yeah, I think in this New Zealand context, in Aotearoa, amongst Samoan communities, we're seeing a range of responses to te tau and how it's important. In the past, say in the 1800s, you may have been tattooed with two or more other people, whereas today you can get a te tau on your own. Today, the malu can be a marking that marks your life journeys, your achievements, either in school or academia or in your professional life or career, or your transition from being a young woman into a more mature woman, because there's a lot of connection and disconnection for young Samoan people in New Zealand to their homeland and to their cultural practices. We therefore get lots of different responses to what te tau means. And I'm confident that Samoan society and culture has the room to accommodate those. But not to say that it won't be contested. I mean, we don't want to put on the rose-colored glasses.
1: No.
0: There's some things I've seen happen around te tau which I can't be objective about, that do upset me. But there's much to celebrate as well.
1: Mā It's certainly becoming more popular for younger generations to wear the marks of their family, regardless of where they live now. Like Papua New Guinean Australian woman Moala James, who's been getting her marks at different life stages. It's something that her family in Papua New Guinea take great pride in.
2: You know, I've obviously been raised by very proud, very vocal individuals. My parents, the other people in my community, who also share that similar idea that just because we live in Australia, just because we live away from Papua New Guinea, doesn't mean we have to stop practicing culture. We don't have to assimilate, you know, we are both things. I mean, what an honour to wear my Bulbul's marks. What an honour to wear both my adopted and my biological great grandmother's marks. Like, it's an honour to do that as well. Yeah, it's an honour and it's a legacy that I can leave for my children as well.
1: And how did your family in Papua New Guinea, how did they react when you decided you wanted to get your skin marked?
2: That was a really special moment. I just came back from Papua New Guinea actually about a month ago, and that was the first time in about 8 years, thanks to COVID and everything. And that was so special to be able to sit with my Bulbul's generation and the oldest woman in my family, my Bulbul Nelly. And for her to just come up and just touch my chin and to touch my forehead and then to keep touching my arms and just smile and just be really happy that she could, you know, see the marks again. And my Bubu, when she saw my face, she said, "I haven't seen my mother's face in so many years." And I mean, that always makes me so, like, I'm not going to think about it too much because I'll get emotional. But that, you know, that's so special to be able to do that as well for my Bulbul, who hasn't seen her mother in how many years. So it's been very well received, I suppose, is the response.
1: In Samoa, we call it the te tau. What do you call it in Papua New Guinea?
2: In my language, the Motu language, we call it reva reva. So that's to refer to all of the marks, but each of the marks have their own name as well. I'm a Motu Kekini, and I'm also a white Australian woman. My mother is from Gubba Gubba Village in Papua New Guinea, and my father is a white Australian man who has connections back to England and also to Scotland.
1: Can you tell me a bit about the history of skin marking in Papua New Guinea?
2: Yeah, absolutely. So I can only speak for my community, so I'll only do that. And I think the best way to tell it is to tell a story about my great grandmothers. So I have two great grandmothers on my mother's side. I have a biological great great-grandmother, and I have

0: of an adopted great-grandmother, but they were sisters. So my bubu, which is our word for grandmother, was adopted through that family village system, you know, keeps the babies in the family. My great-grandmothers were full-body marked with Reva Reva from their toes all the way up to their head, like literally every crevice of their body was covered. And that practice had been happening for generations before them. But my great-grandmother's generation, that was the period of time, they called it the period of darkness before the missionaries came, before Christianity came into the village. So that was the period of darkness. And then when the missionaries came, they were actually Samoan missionaries. So we were, you know, a lot more welcoming to them because they were brown like us. The Samoan missionaries came along with other missionaries to our village, and they told us that what we were doing was, it was wrong, it wasn't holy, and that we had to stop. And there were stories from women from that time that remembered being in those marking huts and those marking homes and the missionaries coming and grabbing the tools and throwing them in the ocean. And there were women, old women in our village, who had half-finished marks, and you can see it as you go down their body. And sometimes you can see it on the actual mark itself. It's just finished instant. You can see the change and the stop. So that changed in my great-grandmother's generation. And then there was my grandmother's generation, my bubu's generation. And they were the ones who went to the schools with nuns and were taught by missionaries. We had the churches in the village, and they were taught that this was not a practice that we should continue. And so my bubu's generation were also scared about getting marks. They were scared about the pain. They were scared about what it would mean, because that is what they were taught to believe. So they didn't have any marks. But my bubu, when she came to Australia, she ended up getting some on her body because they were her mother's, both of her mother's marks, and she wanted to make sure that she had them. So my bubu's got some. And my bubu is part of that generation where it's the period of light, where the missionaries were in the village. So we've gone from period of darkness to period of light. So that's my bubu's generation. And then my mother's generation, that generation who are seeing all the old people pass away. And as the old people pass away, the marks are leaving and the stories are leaving. And so my mum's generation and my mum and my aunties said, you know, we can't let it just stop. We're responsible for keeping this alive for our children. And so my mum and my aunties, my auntie Julia, my auntie Pixie, my auntie Nata, lots of other aunties there, they saw it as their responsibility to keep those marks alive. And so they went on this journey of reviving the marks, so looking through that anthropological text. I actually always find that so interesting that missionaries thought it was so wrong. But then they also, missionaries and anthropologists, were also documenting it. I don't know why that is, but it's just something that I always think about. And so my mum and my aunties were going through anthropological texts, sitting down with our elders in the village and here in Australia and asking them about the marks. What does this mark mean? Where do we place this mark on the body? And they went through this journey. They created a series of documentaries as well called Tep Talk. So Tep, which is tap, and then Talk, which is talking. So they created those documentaries to document that journey, but also something for their daughters and their sons and their children to look at in the future. And it was about bringing that practice back into life. And then there's my generation now, which is, this is our practice. It's been brought back and now it's here. It's every day. And it's our responsibility to teach. It's now my responsibility and my legacy to teach my children, if I have them in the future. This is our practice, and it was, the way I talk about it is that our practice was quiet for a moment. It was quiet for a generation. It wasn't eradicated. So it just went quiet, and now it's back, and it's loud, and it's here, and it's in your face, literally, on your face as well. So that's kind of the journey of it, going quiet, coming back, and now it's back here, and now we're just living that practice every day.
1: That's wonderful. I love the way you look at it like that. Like it was being quiet, and now we're loud again. And you know, your family has played a vital part in reviving the art, which is really wonderful. So it's a work in progress. They're not all done at the same, you know, they're all done at different stages of your life.
0: Yeah, I always say that my marks acknowledge different moments of time.
1: Yeah.

0: So, I mean, if you looked at my body now, I've got marks on my back, which were done in Papua New Guinea. Those mark that significant moment. These mark a moment when I came back from working in remote communities for 6 months. And then the ones on my back, on the back of my thighs also acknowledge that time. And the ones on my face acknowledge when I graduated from university. So different moments, and each of them tell a different story as well.
1: Can you tell me a bit about what happened when you were trying to get into a nightclub? Was it last year?
0: Last year. That was last year in June, I think. It had literally been about 2 weeks since I came back from Aotearoa, and I got my face done. So I went and had this beautiful experience in Aotearoa, and I got my marks done, came back 2 weeks later, and we were out celebrating my partner's birthday, and we were like, oh, we want to go dance, let's go out to the club. And so we all went out, and I went to this one venue, and I was denied entry at that venue. And the reason I was denied entry was because of my marks, because they had a blanket ban on all face, neck, and hand tattoos, is what they said. And so I said to the security guard, you know, these are cultural marks. Are you still going to deny me entry? And he said yes. So I waited about 24 hours before I reached out to the venue, and I said, you know, this happened to me last night. Would you like to say anything further? And they just said, this is a blanket policy, you know, the textbook copy of this is what we do, blah, blah, blah. And I just went, no, nah, not good enough. Yeah, from there it was a period of educating. And, you know, I was angry as well. I was like, I'd just come from having such a beautiful experience getting my marks. And that's always, I was in this honeymoon phase, is the way I called it, to come here and be just denied entry because I just wanted to dance. That's all I wanted to do. And so I knew that I would have to educate both the venue but also the wider public. It was a timely reminder that there is still a lot of misinformation out there. There's a lot of hatred out there, a lot of racism as well. So that was a moment where I was like, okay, now's the time to educate because I'm the eldest in my family. I'm going to be the head of my family here. And then we went to the Human Rights Commission, the Australian Human Rights Commission. And then they went to the venue, gave the venue an opportunity to respond. And then we went through mediation for about 4 or 5 months. I graduated university during that time of going through the commission. But I had written as my last university paper about receiving my marks. And so that was an in-depth look into the history of the marks, into my journey of knowing that I was about to receive the marks on my face. So I had this paper that I gave to the venue, and I said, this is my story and this is why I'm so angry. I gave them the documentaries that I spoke about before, the TEP Talk documentaries. They watched those. And then I gave them another series of resources, and I said, this is why it's discrimination, this is why it's racial discrimination. Because there was also still some confusion where I think this was also just kind of in public conversation, not so much between myself and the venue, but oh, it's not racism because you're white. And I was like, oh, okay, so we're back at that old chestnut. And then we had that conversation, lots of mediation, and the flip for that organisation was, if you had told me that we would be here back then, I wouldn't have believed you. So they completely changed after they took in those resources, and they were like, yeah, we see now as best as we can why this has been hurtful, and we're going to change the policy, we're going to train our staff, because we want to be an example for other venues. Those conversations were always so heavy, but they were so important because they needed to learn. And then by the end of it, it was like, you've done the work. It's been long work, but you've done it, and now here we are. And you can, hand to heart, say you can be an example for other venues.
1: The more people like Moale are wearing their marks, the more the world understands what they mean to us. Li'i Faiva thinks how they look could change with time as well.
2: I feel maybe Te Tau in 100 years would also look a lot different from the way Te Tau looks now. It is our job to keep making it relevant for our people to keep desiring to wear it. I think if it stays the same, it might phase out.
1: As the practice gets loud again,

0: In, we'll see more tatau and skin markings all around the world. And even though the look, feel, and meaning might change over time, the significance stays the same. This is Culture Compass on ABC Radio Australia. 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Our ABC Radio Australia executive producer is Falangafulu Inga Stunstner. From Dead Set Studios, our producer is Grace Pashley, and our executive producer is Rachel Fountain. This episode was produced on the lands of the Turrbal, Jagera, and Dorumbul people. We pay our respects to elders past and present.
1: State of Origin.
2: State of Origin. We love you.
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2: He's over! That is freakish!
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4: ABC News with Carrie Worthington. The US and Iran have signalled they're close to an agreement to end their war, as mediator Pakistan says the text of a deal has been agreed by both sides. America's editor John Lyons has more.
5: The Iranians are saying, while it could be close, there's still a few things to be sorted out. And so I think that there is probably in the next week or so likely to be some initial signing, which would then mean a 60-day period in which they could nut out all sorts of details and the more substantive side of it. But what Donald Trump wants is a sort of memorandum of understanding. As we know, he loves to sign deals, and it looks like in coming days, next week or two, there could be some sort of initial agreement.
4: Meanwhile, the United Arab Emirates is denying reports it's unblocked billions in frozen Iranian funds to stop attacks on the country. The Reuters news agency is reporting the UAE has agreed to release more than $14 billion. The United States has released the third batch of files relating to UFOs. More than 70 items, from NASA audio recordings to videos showing orb-like objects, have been released by the Pentagon. In one case, witnesses in Colorado tell the FBI they saw a strange potato-shaped object coated in shimmering fish-like scales. They claimed it hovered in the air before vanishing in the blink of an eye. There are no photos or videos of the alleged incident, and the case has never been solved. Indian investigators have given no timeline for a final report into one of the country's worst air disasters a year after the crash of an Air India Boeing 787. Tim Wharton reports.
6: 12 months ago, an Air India Dreamliner crashed shortly after takeoff from Ahmedabad, claiming 260 lives in the worst global aviation disaster in a decade. As families of the victims press for answers on the first anniversary of the crash, India's Aircraft Accident Investigation Bureau says it has made significant progress examining aircraft systems, flight recorder data, engine components, maintenance and operational records. But it couldn't provide a timeline for the final report, saying it would only be issued after all investigation work is completed and the required international reviews are carried out. The news has been met with scepticism from some families who gathered in Ahmedabad to mourn the victims.
4: Flights have been disrupted at Auckland Airport today due to fog. Up to 34 regional flights have either been cancelled or delayed, but international flights haven't been affected. It comes as Wellington Airport tries to resume normal services after the terminal was evacuated last night due to a fire. Elon Musk's SpaceX has debuted on the Nasdaq stock exchange in the United States, jumping 19% in value by the end of trading. Mr. Musk has become the first trillionaire in the world, with the company valued at around $2.5 trillion. The president of SpaceX, Gwynn Shotwell, says despite many people saying the company would never get to orbit, they've proven their detractors wrong.
7: 2 years later, we got a real rocket to orbit, Falcon 9. You'll never get to the space station, because that's what we really want to do, right? We want to take humans outside the bounds of Earth. Check. We did that too. Doubters, right? Oh, you'll never fly Falcon 9 enough. You'll never get to production. 165 launches last year. Check.
4: World Cup co-host Canada has kicked off its FIFA Men's World Cup campaign with a 1-1 draw against Bosnia and Herzegovina in Toronto. The ABC's national sports reporter David Mark has more from Vancouver.
8: Canada has never won a World Cup match. It's been in two World Cup finals before, so ranked a lot higher than Bosnia. So look, they're the home team and they would have been the favourite and they would have been desperate to get a win. But it was actually Bosnia and Herzegovina that got on the scoreboard first. They scored in the 21st minute through a lovely header. Canada probably had the best of the play in the first half but couldn't score, had a couple of chances. A very near one came off the post, but they came on after half-time, again dominated the play and finally scored an absolutely lovely goal. Striker hitting a beautiful shot which took a minor deflection, but that equalised and that was the score at the end of the day.
4: New Zealand batter Kane Williamson has announced his immediate retirement from international cricket. Widely regarded as one of the Black Caps' finest players of all time, Williamson's decision comes midway through New Zealand's tour of England and after a first test loss in which he made scores of 0 and 18. The 35-year-old says he leaves the international arena feeling optimistic about where the team is headed. With 9,515 runs in 110 matches at an average of over 54, he finishes as New Zealand's highest run scorer in Test cricket. ABC News.
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11: 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Rick out here bringing you the finest in reggae, dancehall and Pacific music. Coming to you from the lands of the Wurundjeri Woiwurrung people down here in Nam, Melbourne, ready to bring you enough Pacific releases from all around the region, including PNG superstar Mariani Masani. We've got her brand new single. And also from PNG, Junior Viggy linking up with Liz Vamarasi from the Viti Ones. And from Fiji, Sinu has come out with her second single, Rewa. And speaking of second singles, Cyprian, representing the 677, has come out with his follow-up single to Run It Up. Check this one out. It's called Blessed.

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That's Run It Up by Cyprian out of Solomon Islands. That was his debut single that dropped late last year. And before that, you heard his follow-up single, the second single called Blessed. Great to see Cyprian's already got two bangers under his belt. And looking forward to seeing what else he comes out with. You're on Island Music with Rick Howe. Shout out everyone tuned in across Papua New Guinea on 101.9 FM. This is your local superstar, Mariani Masani, with her brand new single, Migo.

That's Mariani Masani doing her version of Mercy featuring Cole's Own and Dr. Wiz. We went back to 2017 for that, but I just think Mariani's voice sounds killer on that version of Mercy. And before that was her 2025 anthem called Melanesian Queen. And at the top of this Mariani Masani set, her brand new single called Me Go. But we're not leaving Papua New Guinea just yet, because the soulful vocal duo known as Junior Viggy has done a big link up with Liz Vamarasi from the Viti Ones over in Fiji. This is their new single, Lewa.

One of my favourite Liz Vamorasi songs, and there's been many. Chisoko with Vitsy Ones, fresh for 2026, and following on from her latest drop alongside Junior Viggy out of Papua New Guinea with Lewa. But Liz has not one but two brand new releases featuring on Island Music this week. This one's alongside her trusty producer Tropic Thunder. This is Siaki on Island Music.

Suru by Liz Valmarazzi from the Viti Ones, one of her 2026 singles, along with Yosoko, two of my favorite releases of hers so far. And before this one was her Tropic Thunder produced single called Siaki, quality music out of the Onu Vitu Thiwa, which is also home to the dance choreographer turned singer Sinu. I featured her debut single on the program when it dropped called Future Me. And now she has her follow-up single out on Mangrove Records out of New Caledonia. This one's called Riwa. Brand

0: Talo Falava, I'm Sosef Womoli. 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Sister Sounds will bring you amazing local talent mixed with the sounds and vibe our Islander audiences love by artists from across the seas as well. 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
1: 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It's that easy.

Yeah, big fan of this reggae one drop out of Vanuatu. They got such a good ear for reggae music over in Port Vila. That was Kimanje alongside Ziti with No Pain, No Gain. For everyone tuned in on 103 FM across Vanuatu, here's one of the finest reggae artists to ever do it in Vanuatu. I'm talking about Stan Antis from Stan and the Earth Force. This is Scatter Dem.

0: Scatter Dem by Stan Antis. And this is Scatter by Miss Leela Ike to take us to the news. But don't go anywhere because I'll be back straight after with more island music. Here's the opening track off Leela Ike's Treasure Self Love album, the Grammy-nominated album from 2025. This is Scatter. News up next. Don't go anywhere.
1: Literature, arise. And let all enemies scatter. Let them that hate ya now scatter, shatter, flatter, flatter.

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1: Explosive residue, for example, in shellfish that we collected from coastal areas shows that contamination is moving through the food chains, and communities have reported symptoms after eating seafood from these locations.
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4: ABC News with Kerry Worthington. The US and Iran have signalled they're close to an agreement to end their war, as mediator Pakistan says the text of a deal has been agreed by both sides. America's editor John Lyons has more.
5: The Iranians are saying, well, it could be close, there's still a few things to be sorted out. And so I think that there is probably in the next week or so likely to be some initial signing, which would then mean a 60-day period in which they could nut out all sorts of details and the more substantive side of it. But what Donald Trump wants is a sort of memorandum of understanding. He, as we know, he loves to sign deals, and it looks like in coming days or next week or two, there could be some sort of initial agreement.
4: Meanwhile, the United Arab Emirates is denying reports it's unblocked billions in frozen Iranian funds to stop attacks on the country. The Reuters news agency is reporting the UAE has agreed to release more than $14 billion. The United States has released the third batch of files relating to UFOs. More than 70 items, from NASA audio recordings to videos showing orb-like objects, have been released by the Pentagon. In one case, witnesses in Colorado tell the FBI they saw a strange potato-shaped object coated in shimmering fish-like scales. They claimed it hovered in the air before vanishing in the blink of an eye. There are no photos or videos of the alleged incident, and the case has never been solved. Indian investigators have given no timeline for a final report into one of the country's worst air disasters a year after the crash of an Air India Boeing 787. Tim Wharton reports.
6: 12 months ago, an Air India Dreamliner crashed shortly after takeoff from Ahmedabad, claiming 260 lives in the worst global aviation disaster in a decade. As families of the victims press for answers on the first anniversary of the crash, India's Aircraft Accident Investigation Bureau says it has made significant progress examining aircraft systems, flight recorder data, engine components, maintenance and operational records. But it couldn't provide a timeline for the final report, saying it would only be issued after all investigation work is completed and the required international reviews are carried out. The news has been met with scepticism from some families who gathered in Ahmedabad to mourn the victims.
4: Flights have been disrupted at Auckland Airport today due to fog. Up to 34 regional flights have either been cancelled or delayed, but international flights haven't been affected. It comes as Wellington Airport tries to resume normal services after the terminal was evacuated last night due to a fire. Elon Musk's SpaceX has debuted on the Nasdaq stock exchange in the United States, jumping 19% in value by the end of trading. Mr. Musk has become the first trillionaire in the world, with the company valued at around $2.5 trillion. The president of SpaceX, Gwynne Shotwell, says despite many people saying the company would never get to orbit, they've proven their detractors wrong.
7: 2 years later, we got a real rocket to orbit, Falcon 9. Oh, well, you'll never get to the space station, because that's what we really want to do, right? We want to take humans outside the bounds of Earth. Check. We did that too. Doubters, right? Oh, you'll never fly Falcon 9 enough. You'll never get to production. 165 launches last year. Check.
4: World Cup co-host Canada has kicked off its FIFA Men's World Cup campaign with a 1-1 draw against Bosnia and Herzegovina in Toronto. The ABC's national sports reporter David Mark has more from Vancouver.
8: Canada has never won a World Cup match. It's been in two World Cup finals before, so ranked a lot higher than Bosnia. So look, they're the home team and they would have been the favourite and they would have been desperate to get a win. But it was actually Bosnia and Herzegovina that got on the scoreboard first. They scored in the 21st minute through a lovely header. Canada probably had the best of the play in the first half but couldn't score, had a couple of chances. A very near one came off the post, but they came after half-time, again dominated the play and finally scored an absolutely lovely goal. Striker hitting a beautiful shot which took a minor deflection, but that equalised and that was the score at the end of the day.
4: New Zealand batter Kane Williams

0: Robertson has announced his immediate retirement from international cricket. Widely regarded as one of the Black Caps' finest players of all time, Williamson's decision comes midway through New Zealand's tour of England and after a first test loss in which he made scores of 0 and 18. The 35-year-old says he leaves the international arena feeling optimistic about where the team is headed. With 9,515 runs in 110 matches at an average of over 54, he finishes as New Zealand's highest run scorer in Test cricket. ABC News.
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2: Welcome to Island Music on ABC Radio Australia across the Pacific. Rick Howe here, bringing you the finest in reggae, dancehall and Pacific music. Kicking off this hour over in Aotearoa, which is home to the vocal trio ART, stands for Anastasia, Rosetta and T-Rex. They have Samoan heritage and soulful harmonies. They've been very busy so far in 2026. This is their brand new R&B single, I Wish It Would.

Another new release for ART alongside Sammy Johnson in a reggae style with Make Believe, following on from their R&B single that just dropped called I Wish It Would. Anastasia, Rosetta and T-Rex representing Samoa in Aotearoa on Island Music. And we're heading now to Edgecombe in the Bay of Plenty, which is home to Tevehi. Some quality production here on his brand new single called Do You Care?

A Kiribati favourite, Jaro by Patricia, a tune that's been getting enough play on Island Music. Big fan of that one from Patricia, as I am the Mastin's Angels out of Solomon Islands. That's who you heard before this track with Reggae Business, the female duo out of Honiara called Mastin's Angels. My name is Rick Howe. You're tuned to Island Music across the Pacific. I'm down here in Nam, Melbourne, but right now we're going to head up to Gadigal Land, Sydney, which is home to Misha Fretton. This is Baby Only You featuring Wayno, Misha Fretton on Island Music.

0: anything. 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Anything goes, and now we are on the road. Coach, it does loan, no, we pumping up
1: clone.
0: You know, see, the thing loan is a different mode. Anything goes, and now we are on the road. Coach, it does loan, no, we pumping up
1: clone.
2: 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Some 80s Gussie Clark style production there on the tune called Ting Loud. Protégé featuring Massacre, who is much better known for his hardcore dancehall tunes like this one called Whites, coming with a very strong language warning.
3: Crocodile badness of the town, la.
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3: I sound that. Where are they bad from? Hello, guys. Down. One, hear that. I would have fun a lot.

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That's our island music favourite, Jay Tawaleka with Waka Matataka. Nice to have Jay on vocals there. Normally he's behind the scenes doing the writing for other artists. And it's also worth checking out his Thiwa label and groups like Tonight out of Fiji. Bula Vinaka, you're tuned to island music across the Pacific. As we head over to Nandi, home to Nikki Beddoes, this was one of my favourite releases from 2025, Ikoke Ao.

Yes, two beautiful duets on Island Music. One from Jamaica and one from Fiji. This was Me Love Him You by Naomi from Marama, linking up with Kuki from the Inside Out Band. The 2026 single Me Love Him You by Kuki and Naomi. And before that, another track off Protégé's Art of Acceptance album, a duet with Shen Sia in the reggae tune Goddess. It's time for me to get out of here on Island Music. Thank you to everybody who tuned in, and remember to get in touch with me through the email, which is islandmusic@abc.net.au. And you can always listen back to any episodes of Island Music on the ABC Pacific website. And you can also follow the ABC Facebook page for Island Music updates. We'll finish in Kingston, Jamaica with some Studio One niceness from the vocal duo known as the Wailing Souls, Lloyd Bread McDonald and Winston Pipe Matthews. This is Troublemaker by the Wailing Souls to see us out. My name's Rick Howe, and I'll catch you next time on Island Music.

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3: ABC News with Kerry Worthington. The US and Iran have signalled they're close to an agreement to end their war, as mediator Pakistan says the text of a deal has been agreed by both sides. America's editor John Lyons has more.
4: The Iranians are saying while it could be close, there's still a few things to be sorted out. And so I think that there is probably in the next week or so likely to be some initial signing, which would then mean a 60-day period in which they could nut out all sorts of details and the more substantive side of it. But what Donald Trump wants is a sort of memorandum of understanding. We know, he loves to sign deals, and it looks like in coming days, next week or two, there could be some sort of initial agreement.
3: Meanwhile, the United Arab Emirates is denying reports it's unblocked billions in frozen Iranian funds to stop attacks on the country. The Reuters news agency is reporting the UAE has agreed to release more than $14 billion. The United States has released the third batch of files relating to UFOs. More than 70 items, from NASA audio recordings to videos showing orb-like objects, have been released by the Pentagon. In one case, witnesses in Colorado tell the FBI they saw a strange potato-shaped object coated in shimmering fish-like scales. They claimed it hovered in the air before vanishing in the blink of an eye. There are no photos or videos of the alleged incident, and the case has never been solved. Indian investigators have given no timeline for a final report into one of the country's worst air disasters a year after the crash of an Air India Boeing 787. Tim Wharton reports.

0: 12 months ago, an Air India Dreamliner crashed shortly after takeoff from Ahmedabad, claiming 260 lives in the worst global aviation disaster in a decade. As families of the victims press for answers on the first anniversary of the crash, India's Aircraft Accident Investigation Bureau says it has made significant progress examining aircraft systems, flight recorder data, engine components, maintenance and operational records. But it couldn't provide a timeline for the final report, saying it would only be issued after all investigation work is completed and the required international reviews are carried out. The news has been met with scepticism from some families who gathered in Ahmedabad to mourn the victims.
1: Flights have been disrupted at Auckland Airport today due to fog. Up to 34 regional flights have either been cancelled or delayed, but international flights haven't been affected. It comes as Wellington Airport tries to resume normal services after the terminal was evacuated last night due to a fire. Elon Musk's SpaceX has debuted on the Nasdaq stock exchange in the United States, jumping 19% in value by the end of trading. Mr. Musk has become the first trillionaire in the world, with the company valued at around $2.5 trillion. The president of SpaceX, Gwynn Shotwell, says despite many people saying the company would never get to orbit, they've proven their detractors wrong.
2: 2 years later, we got a real rocket to orbit, Falcon 9. You'll never get to the space station, because that's what we really want to do, right? We want to take humans outside the bounds of Earth. Check. We did that too. Doubters, right? Oh, you'll never fly Falcon 9 enough. You'll never get to production. 165 launches last year. Check.
1: World Cup co-host Canada has kicked off its FIFA Men's World Cup campaign with a 1-1 draw against Bosnia and Herzegovina in Toronto. The ABC's national sports reporter David Mark has more from Vancouver.
3: Canada has never won a World Cup match. It's been in two World Cup finals before, so ranked a lot higher than Bosnia. So look, they're the home team and they would have been the favourite and they would have been desperate to get a win. But it was actually Bosnia and Herzegovina that got on the scoreboard first. They scored in the 21st minute through a lovely header. Canada probably had the best of the play in the first half but couldn't score, had a couple of chances. A very near one came off the post, but they came on after half-time, again dominated the play and finally scored an absolutely lovely goal. Striker hitting a beautiful shot which took a minor deflection, but that equalised and that was the score at the end of the day.
1: New Zealand batter Kane Williamson has announced his immediate retirement from international cricket. Widely regarded as one of the Black Caps' finest players of all time, Williamson's decision comes midway through New Zealand's tour of England and after a first test loss in which he made scores of 0 and 18. The 35-year-old says he leaves the international arena feeling optimistic about where the team is headed. With 9,515 runs in 110 matches at an average of over 54, he finishes as New Zealand's highest run scorer in Test cricket. ABC News.
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7: 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We extend that respect to Aboriginal and Torres Strait Islander peoples listening.
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1: 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Please explain the spot on the field that is mid-quarter halfway from Mr. T.
0: Oh, that's the 35-metre line.
1: From Port Kembla, former teacher of Archie and Eliza at our kid's school. Oh, Mr. T, good to hear from you.

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2: And welcome back to the boardroom. Luke Lewis is here. Michael Carayannis is here. Ruan Sims is only 20-odd minutes away from skedaddling to Western Sydney Stadium. I'm Andrew Moore. We're in the

0: Redbone and the Witch Queen of New Orleans. And in just a moment, Phil, if you're still listening, I'll get out Arcade Fire and play The Suburbs for you, and then we'll head to see what Ashwin's up to on overnights.
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0: Jim's done a little bit of research and says that Easy Rider used St. Louis Cemetery. Double Jeopardy actually used Lafayette Cemetery. Jim, thank you very much. And this is Arcade Fire and The Suburbs.

0: Jay Taleka with Waka Matata. He's the main songwriter for VT1's, also behind Tonight Band in Fiji and the Thawa record label.
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0: Jacklinda Molidu is a para badminton player in Vanuatu. She is starting to enjoy incredible success on her journey to inspire a new wave of para athletes across the Pacific. Vanuatu's Mel Fare caught up with Jacklinda for Fresh Off the Field with Sam Wykes.
2: Mel, we're going to hear the chat you had with Jacklinda Molidu, a para badminton player from Vanuatu. But before we get into it, I've set the scene here. Obviously, badminton is not a huge sport, but it's still a very tough sport to play, and some absolute superstars play this game across the Pacific.
3: Absolutely. I mean, I've tried badminton here at uni and it is not for me. It is quite intense.
2: It's not for me either.
3: People who underestimate I'm more of a long game kind of athlete. But Jacklinda is actually, her story getting into sports quite impressive. Badminton is not the only sport that she plays. She also does sitting volleyball as well. But she did represent Vanuatu in the Pacific, first Pacific Island athlete to compete at the Para Badminton Championships. So very fortunate to be able to speak with her. And, you know, we started off our conversation. I asked her about, you know, what got her into badminton and to talk just a little bit about her journey going into badminton.
4: My sporting journey was started through my involvement in para sport in Vanuatu. And I have always enjoyed being active and, yeah, challenging myself sometimes through sport. I was introduced to badminton through the opportunities provided by the Vanuatu Paralympic. What attracted me most was that badminton is inclusive and competitive. And also it allows athletes with disability to show their ability to play badminton. For me, like representing Vanuatu and become the first Pacific athlete to compete in the Para Badminton World Championship is a proud achievement and motivate me to continue growing in sport. I started like playing have a go. I just have a go with the badminton, but I'm really interested in like playing badminton.
5: And Jacklinda, you mentioned we talked about the World Para Badminton World Championships. Can you talk to me a little bit about your experience being there? How did you go in the tournament?
4: It was very excited, and because I've never played in like just two competitions that I've played, the Oceania and International, and there was a great like many. I was thinking like, oh, I'm going to play with the experienced athletes, and I was like, I'm scared at first time, but I've really tried my best that I know I have to play because all of us the same, so I have the potential that I can play against them. So, yeah, what I've learned from them is that they're really experienced athletes there.
5: I heard, and you can correct me if I'm wrong, that you won a game in that tournament?
4: Yeah, my first game with the Indian, the world ranking number 4, I played the first game and I won that. And the second game, she won that. And the final, it's just a close point. I have 18 and she won with 21 points.
5: Wow. And Jacklinda, for people who may be new to para badminton or para sport in general, can you explain your classification? Because in para sport, there are different classifications. Can you explain your classification and how it kind of shapes the way that you train and compete?
4: In classification, we have different impairment for people with disability, and also for myself, how they, like the impairments affect the ability to play, ensure that all athletes are competing in the same category. And for myself, like we go to Oceania competition and I was classified there. So my classification is SH6.
5: Thank you for talking to us about that and kind of just explaining the different classifications. But now I want to know, you know, what have been some of the biggest tournaments or competitive highlights of your career so far, and what are some lessons that you've learned from those experiences?
4: One of my biggest highlights of my career has been representing the Vanuatu and the Pacific region at the international competition, including yeah, the Para Badminton World Championship. And this experience have allowed me to compete against some of the world best athletes and also learn from different cultures and playing styles. The biggest lesson that I have learned are the importance of hard work, discipline, resilience, and believing in myself. Success do not happen like if either you win or lose, but sometimes you have to be overcome those challenges. Yeah.
5: And Jacklinda, now looking ahead into the future, what are some of the events or goals that are coming up next for you, and what are you kind of hoping to achieve?
4: Now we have an event on the month of November in Thailand. So I'm looking forward to attend there, the competition. And my goal is like, now I'm really training for that, but I really like, my goal is to continue improving my performance and also to perform well in the upcoming competition. And I also hope to inspire more people with disability in Vanuatu and also across the Pacific to participate in sport. I want to be a role model for young athletes and show that with determination and support, anything is possible.
2: Yes, you're listening to Fresh Off The Field with me, Sam Wykes, and a big thank you to Mel for that chat with Jacklinda. Mel, I reckon you'd have been sitting in awe listening to her story, Jacklinda, just a trailblazer of the game. Like when you're unpacking and you're asking those questions around her story, like what really stands out for you when they just talk about everything, you know, all the obstacles and the challenges, but also the rewards that come with her journey?
3: Look, I think I will preface my answer by saying that one of my favorite things to do going working at sporting events is covering para sport, because it is truly sensational. The amount of skill that is displayed during para sport, like para events, is incredible. And just sitting and listening to Jacklinda, like these are not only has she gone through, break through the barriers that are kind of set in place in terms of society and what society is saying that people with disabilities can't do or cannot participate in society, that she's also had to go through to compete in all these different sports. And I think I'm just so in awe, because she is an athlete that I wish I had growing up to look up to, because she's playing all these different sports and she's having so much fun. And she's really, really good as well. I have watched her play a number of different sport and I'm like, where do you give me some of your athletic abilities? And I think that's just something that is so powerful. And just speaking to her, I think a lot of people want to put an emphasis on the para part of the conversation and that they're athletes with disabilities, but when you hear her speak and she's referring to herself as an athlete, and I think that's so empowering, because at the end of the day, whether you have a disability or not, we're all athletes. And I love that she feels so empowered to speak of herself in that way and to speak of other athletes in that way as well. And I think that's such a mindset. That's a mindset that so many more people need to have, because at the end of the day, we're all athletes. We're all competing professionally. It takes a lot of skill to be able to compete in our sports. And you know what? I look forward to watching her compete again in November when she goes off to Thailand, I think.
2: Yeah, I couldn't agree more. Between Jacklinda and Dawna Longbutt out of PNG, super

0: star athletes, absolute superstars. 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
1: That was Sam Wykes and Mel Fare on Fresh Off the Field, diving into that story around para badminton star Jacqueline Damolidou. 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

0: You caught my eye by Mesha Fretton. Born in Auckland, now based on Gadigal land, Sydney, with a Samoan heritage, and she's also a rugby player. I'm Kuntamari Crafts, and you're tuned in to Pacific Sundays, bringing you the week's standout moments on ABC Radio Australia.
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0: In between ticking off some huge life milestones that include marrying the love of his life and moving countries, Maori soul artist Mishan has also made time to release a brand new EP called My Love, which he says covers all the shades of love. Nisha Daly caught up with the singer, who is now officially a resident of Brisbane, for advice on pulling off the perfect proposal and his recent trips around the Pacific. Plus, hear a special live performance of the first acoustic version of Mishan's latest single, Take Your Time, recorded in the Nisha Daly

0: from a little bit lower, which is Rongomai Wahine around in Mahia area. So yeah, kia ora.
1: Mm-hmm, tū meke. Man, I think the last time spoken to Mishan, his hand has gotten a little bit heavier because he's wearing a bit of a
0: the left hand,
1: stuff on there. You know, you ticked off some big milestones since we last spoke to you, Mishan, including this.
2: If distance tears us apart, I'll be patient.
1: And look, in November 2025, our boy got engaged. Then just a few months ago, you got married to your beautiful wife, Corbin, and huge congratulations, brother boy. And, you know,
0: thank you so much.
1: Wedding looked beautiful. How is married life treating you?
0: I tell you what, man, you said my left hand's heavier, my stomach's also heavier, man. Eight kgs, man, I put on since being married. Honeymoon put on 5 kgs, man, but you know, it's all love, man. I love it so much, man. I love it so much.
3: Oh my gosh. Now I got to ask, because I'm the only one here who isn't married, all right? And you pulled off what looked like a stunning proposal, my G. I mean, for those looking to take that next step this year, what are Mishan's tips for pulling off the perfect proposal?
0: What the heck? You're in for a story, man. You're in for a story. I planned my proposal for a particular day, and I missed my flight to Australia. I missed my flight, so don't miss your flight is tip number one. Don't miss your flight. I was well prepared, and that was the one thing I didn't do. Second tip, use her family, the people that know her best. Mm. I knew that she didn't like a big public proposal, and so, you know, I had all her family to help me prepare a nice, beautiful thing in this beach somewhere, private, you know, very nice. So number two, know what she likes and know, use her family to help her. And number three, you know, don't spend too much on a ring. Don't spend too much on a ring. She doesn't mind too much.
3: Dang,
0: hopefully.
3: Yeah, I know. I'm going to have some conversation with my partner when I go. This is crazy. No, and don't miss your flight. You might miss your chance. And another milestone that happened this year is that you became a resident of Brisbane, proud Queenslander now, in a suburb on the south side where every Pacific Islander ends up moving to Logan. Now, I've got to ask, how has the move to Brisbane been?
0: I feel like I haven't left New Zealand, bro. I was telling you earlier, man, I go to church and it's only brown people there, man. Like, I wasn't expecting that in Australia. There's pie shops here too. Like, what the heck?
3: Oh, my God.
0: It's beautiful.
3: How are the Australian pies?
1: Yeah, be honest.
0: You're going to get me cancelled.
1: We can take
0: it. My first interview in Australia. No, you can't beat New Zealand pies, but hey, they're better than a 7 out of 10. I promise that.
1: Nice.
0: Yeah, that's it.
3: This is what we're wanting to hear.
0: Triple cheese pies in Narang. Triple cheese pies in Narang. That's all I have to say. Delicious.
1: And look, you've been doing some mad trips around the Pacific, man. Like recently, you were in Solomon Islands, Marshall Islands, Vanuatu, Fiji. You know, we know it's not fair to choose your favorites, you know. But we've got to ask you, you know, which place really stole your heart recently? And you know.
0: Well, I love Fiji so much. My wife lived there for 18 months, so we went there on our honeymoon. So I'd say Fiji definitely stole my heart.
1: Mm-hmm. Your music, it speaks the language everyone understands, not just love, but like, you know, literally you'd be dropping tunes in people's, you know, mother tongues. Yeah. Gotta ask, out of the islands, those islands that you've been to recently, which crowds go craziest for the music?
0: Oh, goodness me. When I was in the Solomon Islands, we had like a police escort to the stadium. We had police going through. Like, I never felt like royalty, but that was a crazy feeling. And driving there, we'd wave to the people and they're like, oh, it's Mishan. So, yeah, Solomon Islands definitely went crazy when I was there. But, yeah, go back to Fiji and it's a man, that's a crazy feeling when I go there.
1: And that was for like Christmas carols, wasn't it?
0: Yeah, carols in the park.
1: Man, police escort to carols, man. That's next level. That's, you know, that's next level.
0: I mean, I think there's 30,000 people there,
3: yeah,
0: too.
3: Yeah, which is great because Santa travels by himself. Super wild. And wherever you are across the Pacific, huge thank you to you for tuning in to Nisha Daily on ABC Radio Australia. You're hanging out with Jacob and Michael, and we are in the studio with Māori music star, Mishan.
2: Oh, my sweet girl, we're brown skin. Oh, she.
3: Yes, and Mishan, in between getting married, traveling, and moving to Brisbane, you've also been making tons of new music. In February, you dropped a new EP called My Love. It's definitely for the lovers out there because you said that the EP is a love letter to your wife. Now, talk us through the EP and the story behind it.
0: Yes, of course. That's funny because I say that, but also there's like Miss Your Chance on there, which is a very heartbreaking song. But within this EP, it covers all shades.

0: love before I met her, when I met her. And yeah, I dedicate a lot of those songs to her, especially the song called Inside My Head, all about long distance. I wrote that when I was in New Zealand, she was in Australia, and man, it was a tough time, man. It's tough, man. I would try and visit like every month. So
1: it was really a tragedy across the Tasman. All right. Yeah, we got there though. That is fantastic.
2: Oh, can you imagine, like, you know, as far as marriages go, giving your wife a whole EP, like... That's game.
1: Man, you got to step up your game.
2: That's what I'm saying. I'm just embarrassed because, like, you know, like, and how can she be mad at you, Michonne? Voice of an angel. You drop that falsetto in any argument, I feel like you'll win. You know? Just like, girl, sorry for not soaking the dishes. And then she'll be like, oh, I can't be mad at you.
0: I would just say yes. I haven't tried that yet.
2: I'm going to believe it works. But look, you've just been making such good music. You recently dropped another song. It's called Take Your Time.
3: Take your time, and maybe take a little more.
2: Mm-hmm. You teamed up with Lomez Brown for this one to explore the realities, you know, of love, commitment, you know. What was happening in your world, man, when this song came together?
0: When this song came together, I just pulled together my studio. So I'm fresh from New Zealand in Australia in my studio room, and I've got everything connected, and I'm like, man, let's make my first song. And so I got the beat all laid out, and then my wife was in the room. I just told her to sit down, and I just wrote the lyrics in front of her, just looking at her. And then I sung them to her, and she was like, oh my goodness, man. I don't even take that long getting ready. I'm like, baby, yes, you do. You do. But it's like, you know, don't worry. Don't worry. I think the day before she had taken like maybe an hour longer than we're supposed to get ready, you know. So I wrote the song about that.
1: Oh my gosh, no, that is fantastic. And I'd like to flip the script on you. All right, because when you're leaving the house, Michonne, what takes the most time for you? I mean, when you're getting ready to hop out the crib,
0: probably getting out of bed. Well, that's out of like habit, because I see her getting out of bed and she gets ready, I'm like, okay, once she puts on her cologne or her perfume, then I know it's time.
2: Time.
0: I can get out of here.
1: No, well, huge congratulations on the EP, on this latest track. I mean,
0: Thank
1: there's
0: you.
1: Truly so much happening in your world with love and with music, but we have to know because we're only halfway through 2026. I mean, what have you got going on for the rest of the year, bro?
0: Great question. Well, the goal, of course, is to do a show where I'm living right now, Brisbane. So that's going to come up for sure. And then following that, my goal is to travel and tour the Pacific.
1: And bro, I can't help but notice that you've brought a sweet looking electric guitar into the studio today. We've got the microphone set up, my G. I mean, what will we be hearing in today's Nisha Daily Session, my G?
0: You'll be hearing the first ever acoustic version of Take Your Time.
2: All right, sweet. When you're ready, Michonne, take it away.
0: Kia ora, guys. It's Michonne here. I'm here on Nisha Daily singing my new song, Take Your Time.

0: thing. Michonne, huge thank you, Tomas, for joining us here on Nisha Daily in the studio. Wishing you a wonderful rest of the day. Can't wait to catch you soon, bro. Thank you so much.
1: Thank you, Tomas.
2: Yes, joining Nisha Daily for a long overdue catch up. That was Michonne talking all things new music, some big life updates, and even some sneaky marriage advice. But of course, he's just given us a little live acoustic rendition of his latest single, Take Your Time. But yes, big love once again to Michonne for coming through and performing live for us here on Nisha Daily off the back of his newest EP, My Love, which dropped earlier this year. And of course, we had some cameras rolling here in the studio the whole time. So be sure to check out the ABC Pacific Facebook or Instagram page to see the actual video of Michonne's live studio performance. Coming up, having your first period is celebrated in my culture. Even though my family were converted to a Western religion, they kept the practice. For Dr. Rohini, when she got her period, she was suddenly shut out of her own sacred space. She asked her father why. He couldn't answer. Years later, she's found a new faith, but still carries the questions.

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0: Indo-Fijian sports psychologist Dr. Rohini Balram changed her faith because of how it viewed her period. When Rohini's period came, so did a rule that made no sense. She could no longer enter her own prayer space as a devout Hindu. She asked her father, a spiritual leader himself, why that was, and his silence changed everything. She spoke to Melissa Macon for Pacific Soul.
2: I sort of changed my religion because of somewhat due to periods as well, because when I was in high school, I went to a Christian school. I was a Hindu, born Hindu. My dad was a religious leader. So when I was a very big devotee of Shiva, so I would pray every Mondays, fast. And then I started having my periods, and I'm not supposed to pray on those days, go to the prayer place, let alone the temple. So I just asked my father one day, I mean, I was so scared of him, I was, but I just couldn't handle it anymore. And I asked him, why can I not go to the prayer place when I'm having my periods? My father dare not say that it's dirty or impure. He was a very brilliant man. He was a smart man. He would not say that even if he wanted to. He remained silent. He did not have an answer. With those questions in my mind, I became a Christian later realizing that it still has layers of gendered issues in the church and everything. I was very young when I converted, so I was like, it still has layers of these gendered issues and not necessarily the period issue that I can't be sitting in church if I'm having my period. So initially, for me, that was liberating. But as I got to be a deeper scholar in gender studies and stuff like that, and just being in church and the homophobia in church and these sort of institutions. So I'm like, it is very complex, yeah.
3: Yeah. So I guess your dad was a bit stumped, and maybe he had a bit of a crisis of faith in that moment.
2: I didn't think of all these complexities younger, but now when I think of it, then I think about like how Hinduism has a little bit of leeway with gender fluidity, as Shiva is both man and woman. I'm just saying, like, you know, so it's complex. I'm getting older. I'm like, so I do my church thing, but I try,

0: I keep my own sort of humanity, social justice lens on. I'm not like blinded, like, you know what I mean? So there's certain things I do believe in, like, you know, but yeah, it's every day now, the deeper I get into things, I question, like, you know, and it gets to me, and I then stop questioning, because I'm like, it's just getting my head in.
1: Do
0: Yeah.
1: you are you in the Methodist Church?
0: I'm not too fussed about the church. I don't really care too much about, like, the denomination itself so much, but yeah, just certain teachings of Jesus, like, that's where I focus on. And I am a hypocrite. I do certain things to suit, you know what, when I bring my social justice lens, and the Bible too is very gendered, especially the Old Testament, I have trouble. So in my paper, I have looked into Christianity, Hinduism, and Islam, and the historical sort of construct of this, and menstruation, and how women were, you know, and how far it's come or not. So I was like, oh, I never knew that this happened in churches, or this is how menstruation was seen, you know, with the Catholic churches. So I didn't have this sort of idea. I always thought it was just Hinduism, and, like, you know, I was shallow-minded. But yeah, it's entrenched.
1: But I guess you can have that. That's the important nuance that you can bring to your faith. The text is thousands of years old, and it will have, you know, elements of the time and place and history and period that it was written in, I guess.
0: I'm not sure if you can see this. So this is the book that came out from the PhD. So it's called Young Indo-Fijian Women Breaking Barriers in Fijian Sporting Spaces and Art Space Approach. So yeah, I'm writing a second one, Patlog. I'm looking at Bollywood. I'm looking at badminton and yoga and walking and this sort of movement culture with Indo-Fijian women in Fiji, like looking at public health. Like it's a public health issue. It's a social justice, you know, a basic human rights. If these girls are not moving in schools, not taking part in PE, this is an issue, like mental health, physical health, and yeah, more strength, yeah, public health as well.
1: That is awesome. I'm really keen about the second one, and I'll have to do another interview with you when that book's finished. But this is more so just a curious thing. I usually see, Indian families will be walking usually as a family, like as a collective, after dinner. Is that something that happens? Is that like a built-in thing that people regularly walk after sunset? Is it cultural? Is there a religious aspect?
0: Yeah, I think it has to do with indentured laboring as well. It's and plus Indians as well have this thing of, like, being on their feet, like especially the Fiji Indians, because we were from low castes anyway, like agriculturists, farmers, and like walking from place to place. So I even today, I would rather walk somewhere than drive if it's, like, you know. So that's why when I did the Oxfam, there was 100 kilometers of, like, hiking in, you know, the bushes. So took us 36 hours to do it. And yeah, so that's, you'd see that in Fiji, like, the athletes are more long distance runners, not the sprint. I mean, they would be, but you have the marathoners or the long distance runners. I think the endurance factor. And they like to believe that, like, that we have a lot of endurance, whether we do or not, I'm not sure. But, like, the idea, I've got a tattoo here which says resilient. And I have that sort of belief, like, I can walk and walk and walk. I keep saying that. I used to walk and run without any food or water, and I could do 10 kilometers just like that. So this maybe thing, like, which is makes us stronger. It made me stronger. I made myself resilient by not eating in the morning, not drinking any water, and used to run like 10 kilometers every morning. And yeah, so that's common. Like, the walking at least is common for sure. Yeah.
1: Can you share a little bit more about your research thesis and what the scope of it was?
0: So it was intersectional for example, it wasn't gender alone that was, like, hindering these young girls from sports participation. So it was gender intersected with religion, culture, race and ethnicity, and in some cases, caste as well. So some of the girls, if they came from a higher caste like Brahmins or the priest caste, although the caste system in Fiji has, like, shattered quite a bit, but those of higher caste still would want to retain that sort of,

0: Superiority. So if they lived with grandparents, there's a lot of pressure on those girls about, like, Brahmin girls don't do this and stuff like that. So I had a participant who was a gym goer and did martial arts and came from a Brahmin family, and her mother and grandmother constantly, like, stopped her from going to the gym because she had visible tones, as in muscles. So just the way a girl is supposed to act, look, and things they can do. It's not the same for all of them. There were some families which were different. For example, if a parent played sports in their youth, like one of the girls' father played soccer and cricket, so they were more open to their daughter, like, participating in hockey per se, or any other sport. And it was really interesting that those who lived with extended families or intergenerations were there, like grand patriarchs and matriarchs. They had more restrictions, like the grandmothers will police and there's more surveillance. And the order of births, let's say the eldest daughter, she was more restricted to play sports because she was sort of trained to learn how to cook and clean, even though if she's just 13, that she's the first in line for marriage. And for some of the girls, if when menarche hit, some were outright, like, asked to stop running and jumping around like boys, or some were restricted to stop playing with boys, as in playing touch rugby if they were interested in that, or soccer. And interestingly, like, gender bending was, like, totally, like, discouraged. So as in Fiji, like, netball is associated as being a sports for girls. So girls would be, parents would be okay if the daughter is playing a netball, but soccer, not really, and rugby is like a no-go zone. Like, forget about that.
1: Dr. Rohini Balram, sports psychologist from Western Sydney University, speaking on Pacific Soul to Melissa Makin. 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

0: No More Gut Bush by Small Fire is a Vanuatu reggae artist, released his debut album, I believe, in 2026, but has been around for 10 plus years. 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

Mishan with Carry My Heart. New Zealand-born musician specializing in R&B and reggae. Thank you so much for your company on Pacific Sundays. I've really enjoyed bringing you the highlights from across ABC Radio Australia and throwing in some great tunes and live performance. After the news, Sister Let's Talk will take you beyond the disaster the women at the front line of landslide relief in PNG and Bougainville. 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

0: victory, 14-9-93 to 13-12-90. Sydney midfielder Isaac Heaney told ABC Sport that coach Dean Cox's half-time address was the catalyst for the comeback.
1: Our energy was our biggest thing coming in at half-time, that Coxie wanted us to really change sort of energy-giving behaviours, and we did that, which is good. We started to scramble better, our pressure was better, we matched it and played a bit more territory game, which was good.
0: The Super Rugby Pacific Grand Final next Saturday will be an all-New Zealand affair between the Hurricanes and the Chiefs. The Hurricanes earned a place in the final with a 57-21 point win over the Blues. That's the latest from ABC News.
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4: Welcome back to Pacific Sundays. For many communities across the Pacific, the impact of Cyclone Myla is still being felt long after the winds and rain have passed. We'll visit that later on. A proud Papua New Guinean who made his mark on the rugby fields of Cairns and far north Queensland to representing his country by captaining the Kumuls coming up shortly. If you just tuned in, I'm Kuntamari Crofts and I'm with you for the next hour bringing you highlights from across ABC Radio Australia. But before we get there, a bit of music from New Caledonia.

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0: From the rugby fields of Cairns, far north Queensland, to representing his country by captaining the Kumuls, Rod Griffin has carved out a career defined by resilience, leadership and deep commitment to giving back. A proud Papua New Guinean who made his mark in the game, Rod has played for clubs like the West Tigers, Canterbury Bankstown Bulldogs and Ipswich Jets. From professional footy to mentoring aspiring players, Rod's journey is one of passion, perseverance and purpose. He spoke to Wendy Mockey for Stories from the Pacific.
2: I was born in Wabak, up in the Hagen province. So that was a while ago, and I moved over to Australia when I was 5 years old. That's the top of my head. And then, yeah, flew down to Cairns and then been up in the Tablelands. Grew up there in Atherton Tablelands. And then left school in 2004.
3: Amazing. And just to step it back,
2: yeah.
3: Now you mentioned you moved from PNG to Australia at the age of five.
2: Yeah.
3: What do you remember about that transition from PNG to Australia?
2: So, well, what I vaguely remember is just being where we're not really fortunate in regards to what we take here for granted in our living. So, say, my mum, my biological mother, she probably would have had to sell betel nuts in the market, working in the market, just, you know, scraping up money and then to send my brothers and my sisters through school. And then the reason being that I moved over here to Australia, well, fortunate enough, was I was given at birth to my auntie. And it's sort of customary that, you know, if you're struggling with the kids and that, and then you hand over. So I was adopted by my auntie, who actually met my father, who I've got the name Griffin from. He worked up in the mines up at Polgra. And then when they got married and moved down to Australia, they took me down with them. So, yeah, I was very fortunate to be given that opportunity. I don't think I'd be here if I didn't. So that was a while back.
3: Yeah. Now, how did rugby league become a part of your life?
2: I moved down here. I went to school up in Tolga Primary School. And some of the boys there, they played footy. And my older brother is actually Robert Teller. He played for the Kumuls, so the PNG Kumuls back in the days. He was the 5'8". And then obviously when you watch him and when he comes, some of the memories from when I was young was him coming back from the camps, the World Cup camps and tournaments. He'd bring back his bag and then all my siblings and us would go through the gear and take everything. Obviously, because I was the youngest, I never got anything.
3: You missed out. And,
2: yeah, not the fact of missing out. They just wouldn't let me have anything. It was too small. Like to see them try it now.
3: Yeah. That playing field is very even right now.
2: Yeah. But I guess just watching him coming back and then, you know, having the memories of him playing, representing his country and how proud he was. And then obviously when I got the opportunity to start playing at a young age down here, at the age of 9, I then took it with both hands and said, okay, yep, I would love to play rugby league. So my father, so he said, all right, my old club is the Atherton Roosters, and then he used to play for them. So he took me down there, and then I signed on at the age of 9. Played, that's where I started, and I never looked back. From 9 years old, I played for Atherton Roosters all the way up to under 18s. And then I debuted for A grade, local A grade, and then I moved down to Sydney to play with the West Tigers. I signed up for the West Tigers. Yeah.
3: Now, 9 is quite young to be recruited to play rugby league. I was wondering if there was like a particular moment in a game or at a particular

0: particular age where you were like, oh, I could do this. I love this so much, and I want to do this professionally. Was there a particular moment? And are you able to share that, please?
1: Well, when it started getting serious was around 13, 14, when I started making rep teams. And then when I get to age 15 or 14, 15, I got tapped from an agent asking me if I'd want him to represent me to look for clubs, because there's a few clubs knocking. And I said, oh yeah, didn't really think much of it. Like, just my dad's probably the same too, you know. He's being from Atherton and Tablelands, you don't really, all you do is play footy, go home, go to school, and then, you know, it's on repeat. So when stuff like that starts happening, it's like, oh, okay, yeah. So I guess at age of 14 or 15, you're like, oh, you could actually make a living out of this, because that's when you start getting recruited. Because even though it's still in Australia, it wasn't a reality, because you live, well, you know yourself, Wendy, growing up in the Tablelands, it's very small. So and we didn't have the pathways that the kids do now, especially with your rugby league excellence programs at school. And we, especially up by Far North here, there was no schools available. So the only way we could go through was making Peninsula. And that's when you made the rep teams, and that's how you get recognized. And then, you know, 10 heads, I guess. So when I started making those, that's when you start realizing, okay, you could really make a, you know, go of this or a living, when you, especially when you know, start getting tapped from Cowboys Academy programs asking you to be part of their program. And they're like, okay, that's when you, yeah, start realizing that there's a pathway there for you.
0: Yeah. Now, your journey through rugby league wasn't a straight line. You moved around a lot, playing for different clubs. Can you take us through those early years, the highs and the lows of chasing that professional dream?
1: Yeah, pretty much. It was the lows. There wasn't really much of it. Like, I was just having fun playing football. You know what I mean? At the time when you're younger, and then when you get to the NRL, you're in there, you know, in a full-time system. You're routined into what they do in your lifting component, your fitness, what you eat, you know, your recovery. It just, yeah, it was everything that I thought it would be. And then some, because just the professionalism now, like especially later towards my career, like the earlier period, it was pretty

0: full on. But yeah, no, it was everything that I thought it would be. But probably some of the lows would have been like when you're so close to making NRL debuts and then you get an injury.
1: Yeah,
0: or
1: right.
0: You get overlooked in business. It's hard to explain, but it's like the legalities around it with the paperwork.
1: Mm-hmm, mm-hmm.
0: So back before it was the top 30, it was the top 25. And then I was sitting on the fringes of the top 25. But now it's easier to crack into first grade because you can, I don't know what it is, go on a development contract and you can be, I don't know the rules around it now, but it seems more easier to make your debut. Where back then, unless you're in the top 25, you could not just be picked on a week-by-week basis. It had to be around Origin, and there was a clause that saying that you could come in at certain times. So, yeah, a lot more paperwork. But, yeah, that's probably the most disappointing thing is a few times I was so close. I was 18th man, I think, 5 times in a row. And then on the week that I was meant to make my debut, I broke my arm.
1: Oh, my gosh. So, yeah, right.
0: Yeah. And then that took me out for the rest of the year. So
1: yeah, wow.
0: Yeah. And but you always have your ups and downs. So, yeah.
1: But can you tell us about the highs?
0: Well, the highs of footy, especially when I went towards my later years, at coming home to my wife and kids, so Brooke and Lockie, that were the pretty highs. Like, you know, getting to do something like that with them is you're in a full-time system playing football, but at the same time, you have so much time on your hands where you can go and spend time with your kids and be with them and them being there and experiencing it with me.
1: Mm-hmm,
0: so
1: mm-hmm.
0: I think that were the highs. And yeah. Yeah.
1: Speaking of the NRL system, what was it like breaking into the NRL as a young Papua New Guinean player?
0: Oh, it was, to be honest with you, at the time, I didn't even think about that. It was more about me making it into the NRL. You know what I mean?
1: Yeah.
0: Trying to move from club to club. So when I first finished school at 2004, I didn't go straight into West Tigers. I went down to Wynnum Manly, down in the Queensland Cup, from moving from Atherton Tablelands down to Brisbane. And then playing in that comp, I got asked to do the preseason with the Broncos the following year. But then at the same time, I got asked to go and move down to West Tigers on a full-time basis, which at the time my manager thought was the best approach for me. So I moved down there to West Tigers afterwards. But yeah, it was just pretty hard because you've got to think about it. Unless you're in a system already, it's trying to tap into it. There's probably 50 other plus other kids that are running in the same position, trying to do the same thing. So yeah.
2: 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I'll take you to the autonomous region of Bougainville shortly.

0: 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Cookie is Fijian solo artist and lead singer of Inside Out Band. 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
1: Talo Falava, I'm Sosefu Omoli. 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
0: In the midst of floods caused by Cyclone Myla, Susie Banas crossed a raging river in the bucket of an excavator to meet survivors of the deadly Asiko village landslide in the autonomous region of Bougainville. Susie is the executive assistant to her local member of parliament in Kongara constituency. She spoke to Natasha Merton about the aftermath of the landslide on Sisters Let's Talk.
2: The cyclone Myla came on hard. Rain, wind was blowing hard, almost like taking off the roofs. It was one kind of a disaster that we experienced for the first time. On Monday, we had a very strong wind, and then our PMV came, went back. Tuesday, they did it, came to Araba. And all our PMV's public motor vehicles from Kongara constituency didn't come to Araba. Landslide blocked all the, covered the road. And then I got the report on Tuesday. I got the report that there's five landslides that covers the road. So when we went over to technical service, they gave us a contractor who was working along that road from Araba to Kakusida. We got him with the engineer. We came back the next day. That was Wednesday. We went up with the excavator. And it was dark. We cannot continue. We left the excavator at one village. We came down. And then the following day, we went up. We cleared the landslides up until when we reached the last landslide, and we passed over where the road or the hospital is. Then we realized that part of the road was eroded by the flood, so the vehicles cannot cross over to the other side. So when we arrived there, they said we had a landslide. 8 were killed and 12 were injured. They are at the hospital. So with the chairman for South Nastri Community Government, Abel Tanumei, and the engineer, Kenneth, we crossed over. That excavator took us over. We were in the bucket. They put us through the bucket of excavator, and they crossed us over. It was one kind of experience.
3: There is a video of you crossing, and it looks very frightening. What was that experience like?
2: Yes, of course it was frightening, you know. There was this flood, and I'm in an excavator carrying me across. You know, it was for the first time. I was a bit undecided not to cross over, but I felt that eagerness that I have to see these people who were injured and to get the full story. Instead of me, I don't cross over and I get the information.
3: Susie, the size of the excavator, was that the only type of vehicle that could cross the river at the time?
2: Yes, that's the only transport that made it available for me to see these victims that afternoon. We went and we saw them. Two were pregnant women, one lost their husband. And the two lost their husbands. The other one was newly married, and the first child was, she was having the first child. And the other one, I think she has three children, two or three children.

0: was emotional for me to see them at that time, that condition. So I made up my mind that I have to arrange something to at least these survivors, give them that opportunity to survive. So I talked with that nurse who was a nursing officer there in that health post at Kakusida. It was getting dark, so I told them, we try to work out something tomorrow. We'll come back and get them. We'll take them to the bigger hospital. That's what we did. We came back. The excavator crossed us over. We left the excavator there, and we came back to Araba. The following next day, we went up. We brought all the patients down to Araba Hospital. But the ones who were covered by the landslide that time, like I wasn't there, I didn't witness, but I saw it from videos they took. It was like for Kongara constituency, it was first in the history, such disasters. And it's a great loss. You know, at the same time, we never experienced this.
1: Yeah.
0: 8 at 1. From the story I heard, these particular people who were covered, there were some of these, the other two, they were already asleep. The other one was trying to use the loo, but then he was having these mixed feelings. And it was in the night. They cannot see, no, where is this thing coming from? That saddened them. The other young boys, they were watching from the phone, watching movies, drinking coffees. You know, they were thinking that things are normal. It's like this.
1: Can you describe the level of grief and fear in the community after this tragedy?
0: The level of fear, it was, you know, it was confusion. It was a bit confusing. You know, we're going to cry for these people, or we're going to, you know, what is happening next? So the other ones from the South Nasi constituency, their families went and brought them down to their villages, buried them there. The other five were buried back at home. Yeah, so like people were coming crying, their relatives. And up until today, I'm getting the report that they are not feeling like going back to that place because of whatever that has happened. You know, it was a shock. It was a shock to all of us. We didn't expect that, and it never happened. And this mud will still continue to come down, and it was, I'm not sure how many meters down it covered those houses, and they dug those, the ones who were killed by the landslide. The last one, they dug him out on Sunday when we were taking the patients down to Araba. That was the last person. The others, they made a funeral for the other four. They buried them. And then the other one, it was after, you know, a few days, they saw him because it happened on the 9th test day. Friday, he was there. Saturday and Sunday, they recovered his body.
2: Absolutely shocking and traumatic. That's Susie Barnes from the Autonomous Region of Bougainville talking to Natasha Metten about the devastating landslide caused by Cyclone Myla earlier this year. Natasha spoke to other women on the front lines of that disaster. If you want to hear the whole episode, you can search for Sisters Let's Talk online or wherever you get your podcasts. In a moment on the record, Macrochild in conversation with Sose Fuamoli after this track.

0: He is on the record.
1: My discovery of you and your show is a lot more recent, but my mom's been a longtime fan. So she was like, oh, you don't know Sose? You don't know On the Record?
0: Dang.
1: So when I know, when I discovered your show, this was like 2-3 weeks ago.
0: Yeah.
1: I seen that you featured our music.
0: Yes.
1: And I was like, oh my goodness, mom, there's this this music journalist, she's someone, and she's like, oh yeah, I know who they are. Pacific, hello. And I was like, wow, I'm
0: damn.
1: So typical. She's the blueprint. She's always known what's going on and what's cool way before.
0: Your
1: me,
0: mama
1: so.
0: Is the makes moment.
1: Sense.
0: Well, shout outs to your mama.
1: Yeah,
0: what's
1: she
0: her
1: is.
0: Name?
1: Andesina Sangobao from the
0: beautiful.
1: Island of Bella. So
0: beautiful.
1: Shout out to her.
0: Shout out to her. Okay. Well, no, it
1: but
0: is.
1: Yes.
0: It's we're going to get into it because I feel like, I mean, we've gone from discovering your music and then, of course, you guys were finalists in this year's Pacific Brain Competition, which we will be getting into today. Because
1: I still can't believe that.
0: The journey has been incredible. But we're going to get into some tracks of yours, which I think are absolutely stunning, and also just get to know Microchild throughout. So just to start with, Shannon, like, tell us what it's been like to, I guess, develop the sort of music that Microchild is now known for in Guam.
1: Wow, it has been a journey. It's been a long time coming. We started as a group 5 years ago, my husband and I.
0: Yes.
1: Writing music together and then finally recording an album. But just as far as music and writing songs and telling stories and using that as a means to express, you know, what it is to be a child of the islands and this part of the world. That started when I was a little girl. And I always wanted to find out a way to, you know, just express what it is to be from this part of the world. It's being an islander is, if you know, you know.
0: Yeah.
1: You know what it's like. And it's just, there was just this desire within the last, like, okay,

0: we've had these songs for some time now. Let's record it. And we didn't know how we were going to do it. And it was quite an undertaking. But John, who is just so committed to the sound and he's such a proficient musician, he was like, we're not going to wait until we have all the resources. We're going to figure it out. And we have a community that supports us as well. But yeah, just within the last 5 years, recording our songs and putting it out for the world to hear has been, it's been a dream come true. It's our lifelong work and we're so honored to do it.
1: Yeah, I think that's what I love about, that's what I loved when I first heard your music, was that there was such a sense of intimacy, but also just a sense of natural ease that came with it too. And I did wonder, I was just like, how, this, it was fascinating to me because I was just like, this is not the sort of music that I was necessarily expecting when Chochi brought it to me. And he's just like, this is just really emotional songwriting. And then that just started the love affair between Microchild's music and myself. So,
0: oh my gosh, you're so sweet. That's so, thank you. I'm a very emotional person. I mean, I don't know if you could tell.
1: No.
0: From the way I almost just started crying just the minute you started talking, just the way you speak about just who we are and acknowledging that everything we do and everything we create is within the context of where we're from, and that there's always that connection to our lands and our waters that informs everything that we say and do and who we are. And I love when that comes through in an artist's work, and that they just wear all of their experiences and all of their clan and who they are. Like, I love that when that comes through.
1: That's totally
0: a huge part of why we, you know, make music.
1: Well, for those who are just joining us today, Big Talofa, we are hanging out with Shannon from Microchild. I want to give you a little bit of a taste of the music that first got me into this group. This is the track that I first discovered Microchild through. This is Bonito.

What a gorgeous sound. Shannon from Microchild in conversation with Sosa Fuamoli on the record. In a moment, we'll travel to Nauru with Pacific Prepared.

0: Time Loving No Easy by Joshua Leo, giving you a taste of Vanuatu reggae. 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
0: As you drive around Nauru, aside from the stunning coastal views, you'll also see a lot of pandanus trees with their long, thin leaves with little jagged edges like a bread knife. 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Pacific Prepared visited Nauru recently, and with the local broadcaster Nauru Media, they put together this story about traditional weaving in the country.
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5: Omojeko, our listeners, we are at Menengoi at Culture Department with four ladies weaving fans. They are nearly finishing up their fans beautifully. These four ladies are weaving fans and sitting outside the balcony of the culture department. The weather is nice and sunny and a little bit of breeze.
6: Can you please tell us your name and what you're making?
7: My name is Evelyn and I'm making a fan. It's a local handcraft fan. A woman taught us how to handcraft a fan so that her handcraft skills may be learned by everyone. Now we are moving on to the next person. She is also doing handcrafts. Can you tell us your name and what you are weaving there?
8: My name is Daisy. Well, we are weaving fan. As you can see, we just started. Well, we're nearly halfway done, and we're looking forward to finishing, so we can see the finished design. This kind of work needs a lot of patience. It's not a one-day thing. It's something you value. We started last week Monday till now.
9: Last week Monday. When, yeah, okay.
4: I'm Chalena. I work at Radio Nauru Media. I am here at the Culture Department, Meneng Hill. Today, I will be interviewing the traditional weaving fan craft instructor. Can you tell us your name and the training you're sharing? We are at the culture department. I am teaching them how to weave the traditional fan. Can you tell us, when did you started weaving traditional fans and how old were you? I can't really remember when I actually started, but I do remember that I started during my younger years. Can you tell us what motivates you and gives you strength and give you the strength to give this training? This traditional method, I'm sad to acknowledge our people are forgetting the ways of the Naruans weaving traditional fan. And no one will pass this weaving skill to the next generation.
7: Now to the next lady here. Good afternoon to you.
10: Good afternoon. All is same. My name is Veronica, and I'm weaving a fan. This is what Naruans do. Thank you.
7: Our last good friend here will tell us her name and what handcraft she's making. I see her crafting is nearly done. You're also weaving a fan, right? I'm nearly finished. I'm enduring.
4: What do you use to cool yourself with, and what materials do you use? The first and must material is the Yobiden tree, for it is strong to hold the center. You will need the engo, the coconut meat ribs, and raffias. But if you are strong, you could make and use the mane, the peel skin of this flora fauna fun tree. Or you could use some plant tree material like thin rope string type. You can use that too. Was there anything holding you back from collecting these materials for your traditional fans? We just need manpower strength. You will also need mosquito repellents while you're in the Ekone bushes. You will also need a local climber to climb the coconut tree. And the other matter is that our trees are vanishing. We must start planting Epo pandanus tree, Ini coconut trees, and Flona fan, and all that.
0: Thanks to Naru Media for that story from Pacific Prepared. Pacific Sundays is signing off, but not before I leave you with one final track to keep the vibe rolling.

Rolling and Tumbling with Cyndi Lauper and Ann Peebles. And that's the end of Pacific Sundays, but don't go away. The news is coming up next, followed by Melissa Makin with Pacific Soul. Thank you so much for your company today. I hope you have a blessed and beautiful rest of the day. I'm Gunta Mary Crofts. Until next Sunday.

0: left will come as a disruptive blow for England. They're preparing for their World Cup opener against Croatia on Wednesday. They'll undertake their first training day in Kansas on Sunday.
1: The Parramatta Eels have ground out a 3-point win over the Raiders at Western Sydney Stadium. The home side led 15-0 after 61 minutes and held off the Raiders' comeback to win 15-12. Parramatta's Jack Williams told ABC Sport he's proud of the gutsy win.
2: Yeah, it was scrappy. I thought we played well in patches in the first half. We obviously hurt ourselves with the errors and still did it in the second half, but we scrapped really well and ended up just finishing it off at the back end there.
1: And that's the latest from ABC News. 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
5: So in my paper, I have looked into Christianity, Hinduism and Islam and the historical sort of construct of this and menstruation.
6: If you've been listening to our other program, Pacific Pulse, recently, you might have heard a conversation I had with Dr. Rohini Balram. She's a sports sociologist, researcher and a woman who spent her career asking the questions that polite society would rather leave unanswered. We heard how Indo-Fijian girls are pushed out of sport by their race, patriarchy, poverty, and the arrival of their periods. But there's also another layer that Rohini has lived that cuts even deeper than that. It's her faith, specifically what happens when religion tells you that your bleeding makes you unfit to be in its presence.
5: Yeah, so I sort of changed my religion because of somewhat due to periods as well, because when I was in high school, I went to a Christian school. I was a Hindu, born Hindu. My dad was a religious leader. So when I was a very big devotee of Shiva, so I would pray every Mondays fast. And then I started having my periods, and I'm not supposed to pray on those days, go to the prayer place, let alone the temple. So I just asked my father one day, I mean, I was so scared of him, I was, but I just couldn't handle it anymore. And I asked him, why can I not go to the prayer place when I'm having my periods? My father dare not say that it's dirty or impure. He was a very brilliant man. He was a smart man. He would not say that even if he wanted to. He remained silent. He did not have an answer. So with those questions in my mind, I became a Christian later. Later realizing that it still has layers of gendered issues in the church and everything. I was very young when I converted, so I was like, it still has layers of these gendered issues and not necessarily the period issue that I can't be sitting in church if I'm having my period. So initially, for me, that was liberating. But as I got to be a deeper scholar in gender studies and stuff like that, and just being in church and the homophobia in church and these sort of institutions. So I'm like, it is very complex. Yeah.
6: Yeah.
5: It's very complex.
6: Oh, gosh. Well, good on you for me asking the question and for really kind of, I guess your dad was a bit stumped and maybe he had a bit of a crisis of faith in that moment.
5: I didn't think of all these complexities younger, but now when I think of it, then I think about like how Hinduism has a little bit of leeway with gender fluidity as Shiva is both man and woman. I'm just saying, like, you know, so it's complex. I'm getting older. I'm like, So I do my church thing, but I keep my own sort of humanity, social justice lens on. I'm not like blinded, like, you know what I mean? So there's certain things I do believe in, like, you know, but it's every day now, the deeper I get into things, I question, like, you know, and it gets to me and I then stop questioning because I'm like, it's just getting my head in. Yeah.
6: Do you, are you in the Methodist church?
5: I'm not too fussed about the church. I don't really care too much about like the denomination itself so much, but yeah, just certain teachings of Jesus, like that's where I focus on. And I am a hypocrite. I do certain things to suit, you know what, when I bring my social justice lens, and the Bible too is very gendered, especially the Old Testament, I have trouble. So in my paper, I have looked into Christianity, Hinduism and Islam and the historical sort of construct of this and menstruation and how women were, you know, and how fights come or not. So I was like, oh, I never knew that this happened in churches or this is how menstruation was seen, you know, with the Catholic churches. So I didn't have this sort of idea. I always thought it was just Hinduism and, like, you know, I was shallow minded. But yeah, it's just, yeah, it's entrenched.
6: But I guess you can have that. That's the important nuance that you can bring to your faith. The text is thousands of years old and it will have, you know, elements of the time and place and history and period that it was written in, I guess. You can't always change that, but you can interpret it in a way that is valuable to you. So yeah, I think the social justice is the heart of it, which a lot of Christians don't fully grasp.
5: I'm not sure if you can see this. So this is the book that came out from the PhD. So it's called Young Indo-Fijian Women Breaking Barriers in Fijian Sporting Spaces and Art Space Approach. So yeah, I'm writing a second one, Art Log. I'm looking at Bollywood. I'm looking at badminton and yoga and walking and this sort of movement culture with Indo-Fijian women in Fiji, like looking at public health. Like it's a public health issue. It's a social justice, you know, basic human rights. If these girls are not moving in schools, not taking part in PE, this is an issue, like mental health, physical health, public health as well.
6: That is awesome. I'm really keen about the second one, and I'll have to do another interview with you when that book's finished. But this is more so just a curious thing. I usually see, Indian families will be walking, usually as a family, like as a collective, after dinner. Is that something that happens? Is that like a built-in thing that people regularly walk after sunset? Is it cultural? Is there a religious aspect?
5: Yeah, I think it has to do with indentured laboring as well. Plus Indians as well have this thing of like being on their feet, like especially the Fiji Indians, because we were from low castes anyway, like agriculturists, farmers, and like walking from place to place. So I, even today, I would rather walk somewhere than drive if it's like, you know. So that's why when I did the ox climb, there was 100 kilometers of like hiking in, you know, the bushes. So took us 36 hours to do it. And so that's, you'd see that in Fiji, like the athletes are more long distance runners, not the sprint. I mean, they would be, you have the marathoners or the long distance runners. I think the endurance factor. And they like to believe that, like, that we have a lot of endurance, whether we do or not, I'm not sure. But, like, the idea, I've got a tattoo here which says resilient. And I have that sort of belief, like, I can walk and walk and walk. I keep saying that. And I used to walk and run without any food or water, and I could do 10 kilometers just like that. So this is this maybe thing, like, which is a... It makes us stronger. It made me stronger. I made myself resilient by not eating in the morning, not drinking any water, and used to run like 10 kilometers every morning. And that's common. Like the walking at least is common for sure, yeah.
6: Not advised in 2026, but absolutely just speaks to like the sheer determination that you had to be an athlete at the time.
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6: I'm Melissa Macon, and on the show today we're joined by Dr. Rohini Bell Ram from Western Sydney University. Her doctoral thesis examined why Indo-Fijian women remain largely invisible in Fiji's sporting landscape. We've been hearing about the layered barriers that Rohini and her research participants faced growing up in Fiji, such as race, caste, family, culture, and the complicated legacy of colonization. We also got talking about something that sits at the center of all of this, which is menstruation, and what happens to young girls' sporting ambitions the moment their period arrives.
5: In terms of Indo-Fijians and South Asian young women in the diaspora. So they are quite much connected to Bollywood and Bollywood's portrayals of what women should be like. So a lot of women's ideologies have been shaped by that. Just recently, there was a movie called Sharma Ji Ki Beti, and it's about a young girl who hasn't had her periods and is eagerly awaiting to have her period. So this was bit of a different sort of discourse, which we are not used to. So all her friends had started, and she would eagerly ask them questions and

0: time, like, you know, just worry about when will she get her. So towards the at the end of the movie, she gets her periods in school. She's wearing a white dress and she stained her dress. And instead of like covering and concealing, which is traditionally the thing, she walks all around the school compound with the stain, celebrating it. So that movie was something that I thought, wow, like, you know, not coming from like a deficit discourse, but like more of a celebratory and strength-based sort of discourse, which was great to see. And maybe hoping we have more sort of narratives like that or media representations like that, which can change some of these stories that are coming through and the way periods have been seen in certain traditional societies.
1: Can you share a little bit more about your research thesis, and what the scope of it was?
0: So it was intersectional for example, it wasn't gender alone that was like hindering these young girls from sports participation. So it was gender intersected with religion, culture, race and ethnicity, and in some cases caste as well. So some of the girls, if they came from a higher caste like Brahmins or the priest caste, although the caste system in Fiji has like shattered quite a bit, but those of higher caste still would want to retain that sort of superiority. So if they lived with p grandparents, there's a lot of pressure on those girls about, like, you know, Brahmin girls don't do this and stuff like that. So I had a participant who was a gym goer and did martial arts and came from a Brahmin family, and her mother and grandmother constantly like stopped her from going to the gym because she had visible tones, as in muscles. So just the way a girl is supposed to act, look, and things they can do, it's not the same for all of them. There were some families which were different. For example, if a parent played sports in their youth, like one of the girls' father played soccer and cricket, so they were more open to their daughter like participating in hockey per se, or any other sport. And it was really interesting that those who lived with extended families or intergenerations were there, like grand patriarchs and matriarchs, they had more restrictions. Like the grandmothers will police and there's more surveillance. And the order of births, let's say the eldest daughter, she was more restricted to play sports because she was sort of trained to learn how to cook and clean, even though if she's just 13, that she's the first in line for marriage. And for some of the girls, if when Menaki hit, some were outright like asked to stop running and jumping around like boys, or some were restricted to stop playing with boys, as in playing touch rugby if they were interested in that, or soccer. And interestingly, like gender bending was like totally like discouraged. So as in Fiji, like netball is associated as being a sports for girls. So parents would be okay if the daughter is playing a netball, but soccer not really, and rugby is like a no-go zone. Like, forget about that.
1: Wow, it's so affected by just the gender stereotypes. Things being feminine and masculine, is that really the main reason why they didn't want you doing things and they thought that, oh, having muscles is masculine? Was that the main objection?
0: I always compare this to my Girmitia ancestors, because the Girmit women, they were working in the field from like dawn to dusk. So when you work in the sugarcane plantation, you will be toned, right? So in my household, tone wasn't the big thing, but it was more like, are you spending enough time studying? Because we're poor, we can't. And insecurities, like, just like I said, because of the how it was colonized, Fiji, and the racial rift, like, this is not your country, you're not wanted here. Get an education, make something out of your life, and migrate. And essentially, that's what I did, right? So these are the narratives that's very layered. It goes right up to colonization and the way the Indians were brought to Fiji as indentured laborers. So that is, you know, stuck in the head of many Indo Fijians in Fiji, even to date, like in terms of belonging, identity, prosperity, and stuff like that.
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1: I'm Alyssa Macon, and on the show today we're joined by Dr. Rohini Bell Ram from Western Sydney University. Her doctoral thesis examined why Indo-Fijian women remain largely invisible in Fiji's sporting landscape.
0: So the research didn't specifically look into periods, but I stumbled over it with the discussions because these were young women aged from like 13 years old to 25. So all of them were having their periods, like had started. So that's when I stumbled into the data, and I got onto writing a separate book chapter, which does come from the PhD anyway. And it was very interesting that one of these girls who was like living below the poverty line and lived in a very large family and had a one-bedroom house, and this was in a squatter settlement. So here I was looking like how social class, like, you know, socioeconomic background had intersected with her being the eldest daughter. And when she had started her periods, prior to that, she was playing as in a netball for the school team, like, you know. So when menarche hit, like, she was totally asked to stop playing sports, full stop. So for her, what I was getting from the data is for her and other few girls, they spoke about how their parents thought that sports meant too much freedom, like the training after school and coming home late. And they somehow associated that with girls getting into romantic relationships, and periods plus romantic relationships equals to sex, equals to premarital sort of pregnancy. And which is a big, big shame for Indo-Fijian family. Like, you know, I've had like indigenous neighbors, and if we had like young women have children out of wedlock, it's a little bit okay compared to the Indo-Fijian society. They're like, you know, girls would like become very suicidal if something like that were to happen. So there's no family support. So it's a big no-no, and there's no chats about this. Like, you know, so this particular girl was like just 13, and she was trying to do the math and understand the biology in it, saying, you know, how does playing netball or jumping around, how would that make me pregnant? Like, you know, so just isolated sort of chat like this with especially the grandparents, the grandmothers, because they don't want to indulge in the talk and really flesh it out and say, hey, this is this and this, but just like very vague sort of statements. And this girl, I also remember one of the participants, and my grandmother always gives me examples from the Ramayana or some goddess. And she said, I can't relate to that. And my grandmother was a teenager back in the 1960s or something. So yeah, so this conversations, they are not able to talk to the matriarchs in the family. That was what I was getting. And they sort of look for support within their peers if they can find that. Hard to talk to teachers, because when the girls come into school and when the mothers and the grandmothers stop policing, the Indo-Fijian female teachers take over. This is the academic teachers, not the sports teachers. They take over in the policing. So if they're playing at recess time, with, you know, the boys and girls are playing something like, you know, some sport or even sitting together, it's like, you're having a romantic relationship, they're counseled. So how would these girls open up about periods to their teachers? So I think that line of communication is, almost not there.
1: It almost sounds like nonsensical to be referencing a goddess or some sort of far-fetched idea or notion of how children are made, when I think as women themselves who've had sex and have had pregnancies and children, I'm sure that they would understand that. So what is the disconnect there? Is it just like a logical fallacy, like I believe in this so deeply that I'm going to make whatever up to suit my belief, like cognitive dissonance around policing those girls?
0: Yeah, I think these grandparents and parents, the mothers, I'm talking about the women here, they have like had policing themselves. They have gone through this ordeal of like, you know, trying to do something that's not sort of allowed or appreciated in a cultural sense for women. But like when they take on the role of mothers, then they end up doing the same thing. But apart from there was a few whose mothers were like playing sports themselves, like at community level. So they were not that restrictive. So with sports especially, most of the mothers were not active like in terms of playing sports in their own youth. So they

0: She was like very active playing sports and doing gym work. So she knew what she wanted, and she resisted, like, you know. So initially the family stopped talking to her, but slowly her father started talking. So those kind of things. So that was quite overt from her. But there are girls who are resisting these sort of things. And she was the only girl that I interviewed who had used tampons or dared, let me say, to use tampons, because that's another stigma, like tampons equals to tearing of the hymen layer equals to losing your virginity, and that's sort of anything that's like, you know, yeah, like a tampon, anything like that, like they would not consider. All of my participants were very uncomfortable, like with the thought of using it, because one of the girls said it helped her when she went gymming and all that, it was better. So they did not have that kind of information or awareness. So this was a workshop, like a full-blown workshop, was one of my data collection methods. I use arts-based methods. I use qualitative research. So these young women were writing poems and doing things together. So I could observe them in the group as well. So yeah, these sort of chats were there, especially this tampon chat I remember and have explored it in one of my papers.
1: That's this really sad one too, the notion that using a tampon will take your virginity, and the whole use of a hymen is just so, you know, it's just so problematic and patriarchal, the idea of preserving your virginity. I mean, most women by that age at 13, 14, probably that doesn't even exist. I mean, it can break in many different ways. But did you get to have that moment in sport that you really deeply desired as a child and teenager, or did you have to kind of live that out when you got to Australia?
0: I would say I got to live that out really when I got to Australia. But by that time, I had injured my spine. I've got degenerative spinal sort of disorder because of all the road running and hard trainings I've done without any support. So I was this person who's hungry, this young woman who wants to box, who wants to kick, who wants to run. So I did a lot of road running wearing my father's worn out sports shoes when he was asleep, because I didn't have any sports shoes. So the sole of that shoes was so bad, but I have run in that pair of shoes for a couple of years. So that has really, really messed up my spine and stuff like that. So when I came to Australia, I did a lot of things. Like I got into physical activity, like hiking, and I did the Oxfam, I did half marathons. So gymming and stuff like that, but there came a stage I couldn't really do what I wanted to. So that's when I started working at community. This is like volunteer work. So especially with South Asian migrant and Middle Eastern migrant women who prefer sort of women trainers. So I am a community level fitness instructor and trainer as well. So I do help these women in their health and fitness goals, and just to culturally responsive ways of body movement, like, you know, and they're comfortable and do things like that in a group. So I do it less now because of all the work, the writing and the research and teaching I'm doing. But that's something that I have switched to now, as opposed to doing a lot of sports myself. I do still do a bit of tennis and badminton, but I've stopped the running altogether because of my back issues. So yeah.
1: That was Dr. Rohini Balram. We've been talking on Pacific Pulse and Pacific Soul about faith, periods, and the silence of her father that sent her searching across two religions. If you missed any part of this episode, you can find us, Pacific Soul, on the ABC Pacific website or anywhere you stream your podcasts. This episode was produced on Yuggera and Turrbal Country.

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3: Music can move millions. Now US Republicans hope a hit gospel song can revive their flagging fortunes. This is the Religion and Ethics Report. Andrew West on ABC Radio, ABC Listen, and across the Pacific on Radio Australia. That story is soon. Religious charities fear the federal government's plan to increase taxes on discretionary trusts could cost the welfare and community sector billions of dollars in donations. Christian and Muslim leaders have asked Treasurer Jim Chalmers to reconsider. Mark Fowler is a charity lawyer and advisory committee member for the Australian Charities and Not-for-Profit Commission. That's a Commonwealth agency. Mark, welcome. So how does this work right now?
4: Well, Andrew, we can think of the charity and not-for-profit sector as a series of concentric circles. In the inner core, we've got deductible gift recipients who are not affected by this proposed reform of around 30,000 entities. Then we have charities, which are also not-for-profits. There are about 40,000 of those. And then we have a wider outlying concentric circle of not-for-profits that are not charities of 155,000 entities which have ABNs. So it's quite a sizable number of entities that are in view here.
3: What holes, though, do these charitable entities and not-for-profits fill? Because people will say we have a comprehensive welfare system. What holes are these institutions filling?
4: There's an underlying philosophical discussion in this. It's a question of political philosophy. So we might even say that the state is the latecomer into this conversation, the modern welfare state in particular. So there's a thread of academic discussion around the concern that the ballooning of the welfare state has atrophied civic associations through which most of our community engagement is undertaken. Edmund Burke, the English political philosopher, famously called civic associations the little platoons, which he said expressed the first principle of our public affections, the very first link in the series by which we proceed toward a love of our country and love of mankind. The ballooning of the welfare state to meet local needs has actually served to undermine the expressions of local concern to meet local benevolent need. And so what we're seeing is this tracks closely to the decline in civic engagement.
3: Yeah. What specific threat, though, is there to the sector? Because charitable donations of the type that you and I and the listeners make, I mean, they still will remain tax deductible. What's the specific threat here, though? Because not just you, obviously, but church and religious leaders, Christian, non-Christian, Islamic, they've all raised a cry about this.
4: Correct, but it's wider than any particular religious institution. There's a much wider net of charities and not-for-profits that are caught in this. So the proposal is to tax discretionary trusts, of which there are about 840,000 in Australia, and a lot of small and medium enterprise business activity is undertaken through these trusts, almost one-third of the entirety of the business sector within Australia. These trusts are able to distribute to charities and not-for-profits that are tax-exempt amounts that never see tax. So they pass through the discretionary trust to the charity untaxed. And effectively, private business operators are therefore able to give what would be the equivalent amount in their tax rate more to the charity. The proposal is that these trusts will be taxed in the trust itself at the rate of 30%. Even though the Treasurer, when he responded to this concern, he was asked a question in question time about it last week, his response was, well, charities don't pay tax. That's somewhat eliding the issue. The issue is that discretionary trusts will pay tax and therefore there'll be less distributed to charities.
3: Yeah, and what sort of numbers are we talking about though, Mark? Because I've read a wide variety of numbers, but I mean, how much money potentially could be

0: cost to the charitable and not-for-profit sector?
1: Because discretionary trusts don't actually report which entities are charitable in their returns, we don't know the full figure. But what we've done is taken the most recent study from the Australian Centre for Philanthropy and Not-for-Profit Studies at QUT's analysis of business giving and applied the Productivity Commission's expected increase in philanthropy at 7.9% through to the first year of operation of the reform, being the financial year 28-29. We expect that in that first year, there'll be a reduction of $510 million on our projections. And across the first 5 years of the reform, almost $3 billion in reduction. If we then include, following the study from QUT, community sponsorships and business community partnerships, the amount would be almost $1.5 billion in the first year, and then reaching up to almost $9 billion across the first 5 years of the reform. So the entities that's going to be impacted by this are any charity or not-for-profit body that doesn't have DGR status but is income tax exempt. So we're talking about here human rights organisations, religious institutions, educational bodies, public interest journalism initiatives, charities working to prevent disadvantage. We're also thinking of cultural institutions, community service organisations, scientific bodies and sporting organisations, which although are not charities, are income tax exempt. And to illustrate, there's 70,000 sporting bodies in the country.
0: Yeah. I mean, there's an obvious question here, Mark. If this money, up to $3 billion, is lost to this sector over the next 5 years, is this money that governments might then have to spend?
1: And then that raises certain concerns again about civic associational freedom. So what we'll have is an increasing red tape burden on charities, that this funding will have to come through funding agreements. But there's also concerns about therefore being subject to government control and having to come cap in hand to government. One of the beautiful things about our tax system is this allows private individuals to incentivise the kind of community endeavours that they want to give to. There's an enhancing of autonomy or individual preference here through this tax mechanism.
0: I do need to ask, Mark, is there a way of making sure that charities and not-for-profits still receive the benefits of these dispersals or monies from discretionary trusts, while at the same time making sure that people simply don't avoid tax and spend it on a yacht?
1: The underlying, we have to look at the underlying rationale for the reform. So it's said in the budget papers that an additional $4.5 billion will be raised through this proposed reform. And that is through equalising the tax that would otherwise be paid by the beneficiaries to their income tax scales. So that's how the tax is going to be claimed, because rather than the mum and dad splitting their income between each other, the tax will be paid at the point of the trust. And so therefore they'll be moving back into their actual scale. So one way to address that proposal or the concern that we raised is that if the reform were to proceed, is simply to exempt payments that go through discretionary trusts to income tax exempt entities and charities. There'd be some procedural things that would need to be declared in the trust tax return each year, but we have put forward some proposals that should easily do that.
0: Mark Fowler, he's Principal of Fowler Charity Law. He is a member of the Australian Charities and Not-for-Profit Commission's Charitable Forum, which is a consultative body to that government agency. Many thanks for coming back to the program, Mark.
1: Thanks, Andrew.
0: And this is the Religion and Ethics Report on ABC Radio National. You're hearing about the links between religion, ethics, and the news that shapes the world. If you attend a Donald Trump rally, you'll almost certainly hear his favourite song, the High Camp hit by the Village People, YMCA. You'll probably hear another song. Strictly speaking, it's got nothing to do with politics. It's an evangelical anthem, How Great Is Our God. But some evangelical leaders fear Republicans have hijacked their music, even their worship style. Professor Leah Payne of the Portland Seminary is the author of the history, God Gave Rock and Roll to You.
2: Well, How Great Is Our God? It's a worship song. It's released by an artist in the early aughts named Chris Tomlin. The song itself, well, it's in the title, The Greatness of God. It was originally created as a form of evangelical Christian liturgy, so a song meant to be sung in church. In the intervening last couple of decades, it has become a transnational worship hit. You are hard pressed to find a country, English speaking or non, that has not used this song. It's been translated into many different languages. It is a staple in evangelical worship services. And it's also become a prominent song in conservative political rallies in the United States and beyond. That, I think, shows the fusion of evangelical megachurch culture and conservative activism, at least in the United States, but I think also beyond the United States. It's very common for them to include megachurch worship service, praise and worship style singing. I should say that How Great Is Our God is probably one of the most prominent songs that's sung, but certainly not the only one.
0: Leah, I'm looking here at the lyrics of this song. How great is our God? It doesn't appear to have anything overtly political. In fact, I would say the lyrics are rather repetitive. How great is our God? Sing with me. Mm-hmm. It doesn't appear to have any political edge to it. Did the writers of this song mean it to have any political flavor?
2: I doubt it. I would guess that the writers had no thought that it would become a song so closely associated with conservative activism. I also wouldn't be surprised if many of the folks who published the song and performed the song initially would identify as conservative, but that is not the purpose of this song. The purpose of this song was to be used in Christian worship. The lyrics of the song, they're meant to remind the singer, the worshiper, of the greatness of God. And so every single verse, every single chorus repeats that over and over again. In the past, there certain forms of evangelical pop music have included political messaging that align with the right wing, songs against abortion, songs in favor of prayer in public schools, or against divorce, or, you know, certain talking points in conservative Christianity. But this music is intended initially for evangelical worship. So you won't hear any political messaging in this. The way it gets used, that's another story.
0: Yeah. Tell me about the shape of these modern political rallies and how much they resemble, though, what are described as big box evangelical church services. Because I wonder whether this makes a song like How Great Is Our God at home at a political rally. Is it? Do the two things resemble each other?
2: Yes, at first, it might seem like a song like How Great Is Our God is apolitical or even depoliticizes a political gathering. But in the United States, at least, and I think beyond the United States, the kinds of evangelical Christians that gather and use these songs are using this music as a way of making other public areas, for example, a Capitol building. So it's not uncommon for conservative activists to bring this type of music into state capitals and the U.S. Capitol and sing them as a way of saying that the American public sphere ought to resemble or ought to be in some way influenced by evangelical Christianity. Singing How Great Is Our God at the U.S. Capitol or in any state capitol is a way of saying the American government ought to be influenced by the norms of evangelical Christianity.
0: Yeah, was this song, in fact, sung before the January 6 attack on the Capitol in 2021? I understand that there's some connection there.
2: It was. And I think it's important to note that it wasn't the only song. So there were many forms of evangelical Christian worship. In fact, an anthem that was popularized by the now disgraced band, the Newsboys, a song called God's Not Dead, which was another worship song, was also sung in the days leading up to the January 6th insurrection attempt. How Great Is Our God was one of those. It's probably the most popular and the most well-known. But to me, the bigger story is that it's that type of music that is used in a particular type of

0: evangelical Christian community that is being really effectively deployed in conservative groups. And I think it lets you know that conservative Republican activists understand their base. And it's this form of evangelical Christianity. It's the evangelical megachurch, which really thrives in American suburbs and is an increasingly diverse, racially speaking, form of Christianity in the United States. It's on the rise. They understand where their base is and how to activate them.
1: Yeah, that's a very interesting point that you made, though, Leah, about the increasingly multiracial character of these large evangelical churches. We know that there's long been, for more than two centuries, a very strong black evangelical church. Mm-hmm. But in the last few years, how has what has traditionally been so-called white evangelicalism been transformed? And how has a popular culture tinge to it been so important?
0: It's important to note that in some public discourse about this conservative form of Christianity in the United States, it's known as quote unquote white Christian nationalism. But what's important to note is that the kinds of evangelical Christians who are embracing this form of praise and worship music, and in greater and greater numbers, this form of conservative activism, they are not only white. It is an increasingly multi-ethnic form of Christianity that these songs are popular in. One example of that would be the popularity of another song called Waymaker that was used at racial justice protests against police violence in the wake of the death of George Floyd in the United States, and then also at pro-Trump rallies. And it became a hymn for churches refusing to comply with COVID-19 meeting restrictions. The song is popular in many different communities, and it gets utilized on the right to great effect. Any activist community that's being smart about things will understand that music is key to that. Any big political movement, the fact that we're seeing these songs utilized so effectively on the right tells us a lot about how those communities are interacting with one another. But it's not a surprise that music itself is being used, because that's kind of standard activist organizing. If you're smart about it, you understand how to use music to great effect. I think it's important to note that every major social movement in modern history has utilized pop music. For example, in more progressive circles during the civil rights movement, spirituals and gospel music, black gospel music was utilized. Songs like This Little Light of Mine, folk music was quite popular. Bob Dylan's Blowin' in the Wind were used. Sam Cooke's A Change is Gonna Come, probably the most well-known song in the civil rights movement that was popular, was We Shall Overcome, in part because it's so powerful.

0: American culture has been overwhelmingly Christian, mostly Protestant Christian. If you can give people churchy feelings, then you can really excite them and energize them in any era. In the early 20th century, you would have seen songs that were temperance hymns, trying to get Americans to get behind the ban of alcohol.
1: Have religious leaders, though, ever raised their voices against the use of hymns and worship music at overtly political rallies? Does it upset any of them?
0: Absolutely. Absolutely. I think both publicly and privately, there are many religious leaders who don't appreciate how, particularly in this movement, this music is being used. It's worth noting that some of the music that we're seeing, How Great Is Our God would be an exception to this, but some of the music that we're seeing reflects a form of Christianity, Pentecostal or charismatic Christianity, that uses themes of warfare, so spiritual warfare, like Jesus as a warrior, a lot of imagery from the book of Revelation. And in Pentecostal and charismatic communities, historically, those themes were oriented more toward the way that God might intervene on the behalf of a Christian community or the life of the believer. But that takes on totally different meaning when themes of warfare are being used.

0: used to support the warring efforts of the largest military on Earth.
1: Leah Payne, author of God Gave Rock and Roll to You, A History of Contemporary Christian Music. And you're with me, Andrew West. On the northern fringe of Sydney, among the gum trees and very loud birdsong, the Catholic Church plans to build Australia's newest cathedral. The proposal from the Diocese of Broken Bay has attracted criticism for its expense, but the church hopes the stunning new design, which captures the essence of the nearby bushland, will convince the critics. Neil McLaughlin is the architect.
2: For a new cathedral for the Diocese of Broken Bay, you must start with two things. You must start with Broken Bay, which is the diocese, and you must start with the liturgy. And he described the scene of the bishop in the new cathedral, surrounded by his clergy, with the active participation of the people of the diocese conducting the Christian liturgy in this place. What the cathedral is like will grow from it being in this place and it being the active participation of the people conducting the Christian liturgy.
1: What will be unique, particularly in this setting? It's a suburban setting, but as I say, we're surrounded by eucalyptus trees. You can hear the birds squawking. What's going to make it unique?
2: When we talk about a building being unique, I don't want it to be unique on my own part as an architect. I want it to be something that could only be built here for the people who worship here. That's what's going to make it unique. This is the first significant cathedral that's going to be built in Australia for a very long time. I think it should be an Australian building. I think it should be something that recognises this place, its vision of its faith at the moment and its projection of its faith into the future. And I think the building should be deeply embedded in this landscape. For me, coming here, it's an absolutely extraordinary landscape. I'm an Irish person. I've practiced in Europe most of my life. Last year, I had the great privilege of driving across Australia for 3 weeks, sleeping on the floor of the bush every night. And coming here, spending time on the Hawkesbury River, I've stayed over on Milson Island in the middle of the Hawkesbury River, and this is a place with a unique identity unlike anywhere else in the world. I would like to find a way to build a cathedral that expresses that identity.
1: Yeah. I mean, it's not going to be a granite cathedral like you'll find in medieval Europe, and the plans aren't finalised, I know that, but I'm fascinated by the idea of how you make something uniquely Australian in terms of a cathedral. I mean, is it going to be built in the Australian vernacular, as they say, corrugated iron? Is that going to make an appearance?
2: I would think about one of the things that we're interested in, and it reflects back on some of the recent papal encyclicals. For example, Francis's encyclical Laudate Si, which talks about our responsibility to the natural world. And one of the things, as an architect, I'm exercised about at the moment is that we would build a building that's made from local materials that have what we call low embodied carbon. In other words, it's not going to be made of steel or huge amounts of modern glass or concrete. It's going to be made from stone and wood that you can find locally. And for me, looking at this place, the first thing as an architect that I would do is look at the origins of the place. How did it come to be like it is? The whole of this area, the whole of this diocese, is this extraordinary deep sandstone area with these rivers that are cut through it, creating sandstone cliffs. And within those cliffs, you have these amazing high blue gum forests. Isn't that a wonderful set of images to start with? Could you find an architectural equivalent to that? Could you imagine that the cathedral would have deep stone walls made of sandstone, like the bluffs by the side of the river? And could you imagine that the columns that rise up inside the cathedral are tree-like, they bifurcate or they ramify like trees, and that when you come in that you feel that you're in an architectural equivalent to that natural landscape? And within that, that's the place where you conduct the liturgy. That's the place where the people come together and express themselves in their identity in a place which reflects their own place.
1: Yeah. Neil, I know you're an Irishman, but you're starting to make me think of the line from Blake's song, and did those feet in ancient times walk upon England's shores? I mean, you're almost capturing the idea of Christ in the Australian bushland.
2: Well, that's it, isn't it? This is what you want to do. This is the landscape in which the liturgy is situated. I go back to these two things all the time, the place and the liturgy. Mm-hmm. The architecture can't be the architecture of somewhere else that's just parachuted into this place. There is a powerful new impetus to Christian liturgy, which comes in terms of the Catholic faith from the Concilium, the description of the liturgy in Vatican II. It's a complete redescription of what it is to be a practicing Catholic in the context of your active participation in and around the Christian liturgy. Mm. And to have that in a way where people can see each other expressing their faith together around the bishop and the priests, actively participating, fully conscious, and expressing themselves as part of this landscape, as something which is inseparable from the landscape which they're in. So Christ in the Australian bush is very good. I'm very happy to take that as a point of inspiration.
1: The building that this cathedral will replace, it's a parish church. It is dated. It's certainly a church that looks the late 1970s. How do you build something that won't date, though? Because a cathedral, you know, having worked throughout Europe, cathedral stands for thousands of years. How do you build something in this environment that won't date? I mean, there's some lovely old stones here. Can you turn any of these to your use?
2: The old stones that you've just pointed to are quite interesting because they're the stones which the parish church here and some of the buildings around it have been built up from. In fact, they're ballast that has come from England decades and decades ago. They were brought over to Australia as ballast. I think they were used as part of a cattle market somewhere else before they were reused here as part of the parish church. So I would hope all of these stones would be reused as part of the development that we're doing, either in the school or in the new civic centre. And that's because we have a responsibility to reuse materials when we can. And the other thing I would say is I don't want to get into a conversation about our cathedral being different or better from this church, because I think this is a lovely church. It's a fantastic setting, and it's part of the lived life of the parish. Mm. What we're talking about here is something different, which is that this is a new diocese. It's only 40 years old, and a diocese needs to have a heart. It needs to have a cathedral at the heart of it. That's what a diocese is, and a place for the whole community of the diocese to come together, and it needs to have the capacity to do that. And the problem with this church isn't that it's dated or not dated. I think it's a lovely place, and I think when you go inside, it's got a very prayerful quality. That's not the point. The point is to make something which is a cathedral, which is the capacity to contain and to reflect the whole diocese. How do you make it something which is timeless? I think you make it from materials which are timeless. The great cathedrals are made from wood and stone, and that's what I would hope that we would make this cathedral from. And the wood and stone will be taken from the ground which is near us here. We'll employ principles which are related to the history of Christian churches, but not in a literal way. We'll try and reinvent them so they're truly of this place. It won't be some fad or fashion, some looking back to the past or some imagined future. It'll be something that's of the way that we practice our faith in this place now.
1: The architect of the proposed Broken Bay Cathedral, Neil McLaughlin. And that's it for this episode. Follow us at ABC Listen or wherever you get your podcasts. Thanks to producer Mandy Roberts and engineer Tegan Nichols. I'm Andrew West. Join us again for the Religion and Ethics Report.
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0: The rapture is when believers are lifted to heaven, leaving the rest behind to face the end of the world. And today, the idea shapes elections, the price of oil, the fate of nations. Hi, I'm James Carlton. Welcome to God Forbid on ABC Radio National and across the Pacific on ABC Radio Australia. It's the panel show about the things we believe. And whether or not you believe in or even know about the rapture, the tribulation, the end times and Armageddon, your life is shaped by the idea that Jesus Christ will not only return, he'll go to Jerusalem, and from there, and for exactly 1,000 years, he'll rule the world. This idea is actually not in the Bible, or at least not directly. And the idea that it comes from America is also not true. In fact, it began, of all places, in Ireland. It's an extraordinary story, not least because it lies at the heart of Christian Zionism, which is more consequential today than ever. And to discuss it, I'm very pleased to say we have the Canadian who traced this journey as comprehensively as any historian before him. Don Atkinson is from Queen's University in Ontario. His latest book, The Americanization of the Apocalypse, Creating America's Own Bible. Welcome, Don.
1: Thank you very much, James.
0: And also a very good friend of the program is back, Robin Whittaker, Associate Professor of New Testament at Melbourne's University of Divinity. Among her titles, Revelation for Normal People. Robin, welcome back.
2: Thanks, James. Good to be here.
0: That's a loaded title, isn't it?
2: It is, and not actually one I chose. That's the series title. But
0: always the way with publishers.
2: Exactly.
0: Before we get to the history, Robin, I just want you to flesh out, because it's a caricature, this idea of a MAGA-supporting Christian Zionist evangelical so-called dispensationalist. What's real and what's stereotype?
2: A lot of it is real, although we are currently, I think, seeing a bit of a breakdown within MAGA over support for Israel, but that's getting ahead of ourselves. A lot of it is real in that American evangelical Christianity has been deeply shaped by these ideas of a timeline of prophecy being fulfilled in the 20th and now 21st century that includes a rapture, includes the centrality of Israel, and a whole lot of ideas that accompany that around spiritual warfare, which we're particularly seeing around this latest version of Donald Trump's government. And this has really shaped US policy arguably since the Reagan era, if not before.
0: And what is this thing, dispensationalism?
2: Dispensationalism is an idea that has come from Plymouth Brethren's and particularly a man called John Nelsie Darby. Dispensationalism is this idea that we can view the world in certain dispensations or ages. And it's a certain way of reading the Bible, for example, that at the beginning of the Bible, there's this period of innocence, and then there's the so-called fall and this period of consciousness. And then it sort of tracks these broad movements that we find in the biblical tradition, like living under the law, living under grace with the coming of Jesus Christ, and then ultimately looking towards this period of reign or a thousand-year reign of Christ and tribulation. So it kind of tries to map human history. And, of course, the outcome of that is people trying to locate themselves within that human history and work out where we are in relation to the end.
0: Well, we know we're after what Christians believe is the resurrection of Christ, and we know that Christ hasn't returned. Doesn't that mean we're necessarily in the second last phase?
2: Yes, if this is your way of viewing the periods of the world. and of course, it's entirely reading the entirety of human history through a biblical narrative and ignoring anything before and outside of that.
0: Let's turn to Don, a biblical narrative, but you say dispensation doesn't come directly from the Bible, but from the living rooms of petrified Protestant gentlemen in 19th century Ireland. What were they so afraid of?
1: What would an Irish Protestant be afraid of in 1820 and 1830?
0: A Catholic?
1: Quite right. The Catholics.
0: Many of them.
1: Yeah, exactly. The first half of the 19th century is a period when the Catholics have been terribly treated, 18th century, 17th century,

0: basically had no civil rights and had a lot of their property taken. First half of the 19th century, they're coming off their knees. They are clearly on the rise, and in the future, they're going to be the dominant force in Ireland. How long it'll take, who knows? But some very rich, very heavily landed Anglo-Irish gentry and aristocracy are terrified by this. And one group that lives south of Dublin, in South Dublin, and then County Wicklow, spends a lot of time together. These are evangelical Anglican Christians, by and large. And they're well educated and they know their Latin and Greek. That's just given in their education. Most of them know decent Hebrew. These are people that can read the scriptures really well. So when they come together and start talking, they quickly get into a very learned, very erudite way of decoding, I guess we'd call it, the Christian scriptures, and finding the message inside the message. This is what almost any religious group does with when it finds a scripture. It finds out what's inside the hull. And what they find is a couple things. One is that they should not be forming big churches. They should be banding together in small groups of brethren. These are people that become known as eventually as the Plymouth Brethren. But these are small groups that have meet each week and do not have any clergy. This is the key to begin with. This is what you've got to know about these guys. Their ecclesiology says we should be like the early church with no bishops, no priests. And they develop a story that covers, decodes the entire Bible. It says God will move forward through a series of human failures. He'll give us a deal. The original deal was the Garden of Eden. Christian, not Christians, humans will mess up that deal. Well, they'll be punished, but then they'll get another chance in a different one. And ineluctably, there's a march of seven of these. God's history proceeds, now this is important, by human failure. The inevitable human failure. Humans may try to get it right, they never do. You can imagine what the implications are for that if you put it into a civil polity. It means that we're going to fail, so let's not try too hard. So those are the two things. John Nelson Darby is the key figure, but moves quickly to the United Kingdom. If they're in the United Kingdom, they're moving to Great Britain and especially to England. From England, the missionary movement moves to Canada. And this is kind of interesting, and it's wrong in one sense. All your American religious history tells you fundamentalism came from a rural area in the South. No, fundamentalism and this form of evangelicalism came from the North. It moves across Ontario down to Toronto. It moves into Cleveland, but especially Chicago, St. Louis, and then across this missionary movement to New York City and also to Boston. It turns out that by 1870, let's say, the theology of these people, the story of God moving through time, like Robin talked about earlier, is fashionable and is nevertheless not attached to any denomination. And particularly, no one wishes to admit where it came from because John Nelson Darby and the brethren keep saying, here's the way God's going to work. And part of it is, it will not be through formal churches, it will be small groups of laity. The church has failed. The church has failed. The church has failed. That's their view.
1: How does this help Protestants in their contemporary conflict, whether it be Anglo-Protestants in Ireland or as they move to America, a kind of new promised land there, or even, we have the Afrikaners thinking the same way about South Africa as a God-given place, a new Jerusalem. How does this relate?
0: In the United States, you've got to remember it's the era of the Gilded Age, the era of rapid urbanization and a really distinct increase in social class differentiation, and at the same time promised, there will be gold taps in the washrooms kind of promises. It helps people deal with that confusing world, but it particularly gives evangelical clergy a really nice script.
1: So, Robin,

0: in the 19th century, the English colonies in Australia, we had Plymouth Brethren. What was our attitude to this?
1: This idea is not nearly as prevalent in Australia as far as I know. We do have some Brethren that come here, and there are small pockets where people kind of used some of this same biblical language, that they'd found a kind of promised land or a sacred place, a place where they could freely practice their religion. But I think partly because of our convict settlement roots, there's a different set of dynamics going on in Australia to this very American idea of creating a new kind of God-blessed nation like we get in America.
0: Now, we've talked about the seven dispensations, Robin, the idea that this interpretation of the Bible that emerged in the 19th century that said the world goes through ages, beginning with the innocents prior to Adam and Eve having the forbidden fruit, all the way till

0: rapture and the coming of Christ and his rule for 1,000 years. It needs to be said, 90% or so of the world's Christians actually don't believe this, do they?
1: Mm.
0: And in fact, most American Christians don't believe it either. What other belief systems are there about this and the end times?
1: Yeah, it's fair to say that for most of its history, mainstream Christianity has had an idea of the second coming of Jesus, that there will be some sort of definitive end point, but not in the same way that dispensationalist ideas describe it. So most Christians, and I talk to colleagues all the time who didn't quite grow up in the same worldview, reading the same books, and they have no idea about any of these things. There's a lot of faithful Christians who've lived their entire lives never having heard of something like the rapture, and there's good reason. It's really not in the Bible. So ideas about the end, ideas about recreation, about some sort of judgment and new life are normative in Christianity, but it is worth saying that this is a very fringe idea, this rapture, dispensationalist, you know, 1,000-year reign of Christ, tribulation, and it's its own micro-industry. I mean, there have been books written back and forth trying to work out precise timelines and whether the rapture is before or after a period of tribulation and who goes up and who doesn't. But it became enormously popular through the Scofield Bible and then through Hal Lindsey's Late Great Planet Earth. And in the 70s, that was a bestseller. And then in the 80s and 90s, for those of us of that generation, it was the Left Behind books and a movie that got quite a bit of traction at the time with Nicolas Cage playing a key character.
0: The books series sold 60 million copies.
1: Yeah, it's got staggering influence. And Hal Lindsey's Late Great Planet Earth, I mean, when that came out in the 70s, and these books, these ones we're mentioning now are fictional books, but using and describing this worldview in normative ways. So it's very clever because it creates an imaginative world where this all seems kind of real or plausible and playing out in our lifetime. I mean, Hal Lindsey was a New York Times bestseller, that Late Great Planet Earth. He was doing TV interviews about it. We can't underestimate the effect that has had or the impact that has had on American psyche beyond believers. I mean, people might not be Christians, but these ideas have seeped into popular culture.
0: Oh, sure. The Whore of Babylon, the Mark of the Beast, 888. A lot of people know these things without even knowing they're from the Bible, but they know them.
1: Yes, exactly.
2: That is a really important point because the diffusion or suffusion of this, of these elements within churches and within the general population is much broader than people who actually directly believe them as considered doctrine. I mean, that any one of those things you mentioned is now part of popular culture. You'd like to know where they came from, the ideas, but people still could be influenced by them without believing any of the scriptures whatsoever. Much of it fits in with what I guess we can think of as American popular or at least right-wing culture. Well, let's take some basic things. God told us, says Scofield, you own the earth. Don't pay any attention to environmentalists. God says no matter what, there is going to be a huge blow-up, an explosion, an Armageddon. So don't try too hard on nuclear disarmament. It fits in with racism very clearly, not just the Hamitic text, but the whole sacral polity owning sacred land. If you're an outsider, what America, you look at America and say, one of the

0: biblical authority. In many religions, it would be a law book, a sacred law book. And lawyers, we call them, they're in some ways like priests, argue the sacred text and tells us what we can do and what we can't do. So this news of these things in dispensationalism come from another sacred text, gives them automatically a kind of credibility that, again, is kind of surprising unless you understand that's how U.S. culture has developed this worship of sacred texts. It's a beauty. It really works.
1: And this interpretation of the text that points to Armageddon, the end of days, it seems like a horrible thing to look forward to. And yet, look forward, many do. Robin, tell me about, I'm afraid to ask, what happens in the final age, up to and after the rapture?
2: Well, the short answer is none of us know, and there isn't a rapture. But a lot of this thinking is based on the book of Revelation, or a certain interpretation of Revelation, which is fairly literalistic and which is trying to read it as some kind of linear timeline of the end. I don't think that's how it's a highly symbolic text. I don't think it's really how it's working. But one of the things that got normalized in this worldview, and particularly through the Scofield Reference Bible, which was the first study Bible of its kind, it was very compelling. It added little subheadings all the way through the biblical text with little notes and explainers and maps of timelines that kind of made all of this really accessible for people. But the cleverness of that is it also embedded an interpretation within the format of the sacred text, if people believe the Bible's a sacred text. So Scofield adds things like the rapture, the tribulation, the thousand-year reign, as if these are part of the biblical narrative, even though those words are foreign to the text in many places.
0: You're so right on that. I have a question for you. It just came to me. May I ask you this, Robin? See, I was
2: Sure.
0: listening, I'm thinking, hey, would we be better off if the whole book of Revelation had not been added, late as it was, kind of pasted on at the end of the scriptures?
2: No, see, I love the book of Revelation and I teach it, and
0: Okay.
2: I think it's a profoundly helpful.

that is unfolding in our own lifetimes. So if I can give you a really practical example, it was the establishment of the State of Israel in 1948 was interpreted within this worldview as we are seeing a fulfillment of prophecy. And then after the Six-Day War in 1967, where Jerusalem was unified, again, that was interpreted as, oh, we're seeing these things fulfilled in our lifetime. And the trajectory of that leads us to some of those charismatic leaders around Donald Trump's, you know, orbit right now, which is they are still prophesying and interpreting both the Bible and their own revelatory kind of prophetic experiences in real time as things happening in the world. And I think that is the dangerous interpretive kind of trajectory of all of this, not revelation itself. But like everything, when we put the Bible into the hands of the people and we translate it into lots of different languages, we are also giving up a

University in Ontario, and Robin Whittaker, Associate Professor of New Testament at Pilgrim Theological College, University of Divinity. We're talking about Apocalypse, Armageddon, the end of days. Robin was touching on the American understanding of it through the Scofield Bible. We'll learn about this man Scofield next.

0: So Don Atkinson, who was this man, Cyrus Ingerson Schofield?
1: I think we're still asking that question after a century plus. Schofield was a Michigan sawmill owner's son who followed his sisters down to St. Louis. He joined the Confederate Army. He kind of gave that up after about a year. He found it wasn't a great profession and returned to St. Louis, where he married into extraordinarily wealthy French Catholic family left over from before the Louisiana Purchase, and became a successful young lawyer, so good that Ulysses S. Grant, the Grant of the North, appointed him nevertheless to be the U.S. attorney of the Kansas Territory. And he also then quickly became a member of the Kansas legislature, where after a year and a half, he was convicted of bribery and driven out of office. He then returned to St. Louis and basically stayed drunk for about 3 years until a friend convinced him to become a Christian. And he became kind of a Dwight L. Moody sort of a Christian. And turning from being a grifter of one form, he became a, let's say, a spiritual grifter. He found how to make a very good living. He became a congregational minister and got a pulpit in Dallas, whereas having been a Confederate soldier really was a job qualification.
0: What happened to his Catholic wife and their children?
1: Well, you know, the people that knew him asked that same question, James, because, in fact, they were written out of all biographies, all profiles. After a couple of years, she divorced him of his heavy drinking. But also after he got Christian, he really refused to have anything to do with the children. And for the rest of his life, he never recognized either the wife or the children and had a second marriage. Had these things been known, he probably would have not had a career in strict American evangelical world.
0: Well, maybe he wouldn't have become, in ultimately, one of the most consequential figures in the history of American religion. This all hinged, Robin, in the year 1909, when he famously published the Schofield Bible. What was it?
2: So the Schofield Bible was a version of the King James Bible with maps, annotations, notes, subheadings, and really the first modern study Bible. So any Christian who's grown up with one of those study Bibles that has the little footnotes in the bottom and some maps in the back to help you know what's going on, this was created by Schofield, and it's quite genius in that sense. It sold something like 2 million copies within the first couple of years, which is staggering for 1909. And it was published by Oxford University Press. In fact, it still is, which gave it enormous legitimacy. I've been doing a bit of research into this, and particularly this worldview and the impact for thinking about climate change and why evangelicals have historically been quite reluctant to do things to combat climate change. And one of the things that I was kind of shocked by is that a lot of Schofield's notes are still used in modern study Bibles. So in an evangelical world, if you're reading an NIV or an ESV study Bible, you're still reading these notes from the early part of the 20th century based on 19th century theology that was fringe at best.
0: Aren't all scriptures, to a greater or lesser extent, this way? They're annotated, they're developed, they're interpreted, they're understood through the prism of emerging religious thinkers.
2: Yeah, I think that's right. There's a sense that our interpretation is always contextual and cultural. One of the things study Bibles do, you know, it's not just having the text in front of you, it's having the text with an interpretation of that text. And, you know, these are useful tools. I grew up using them. You know, there's good study Bibles out there today that I encourage my students to use. But you are reading one person or one group's interpretation. And sometimes when that information gets presented in ways that make it seem like this is the clear or only interpretation, it's really shutting down any diversity of thought, but it's also reinforcing that fundamentalist or literalistic reading of a text, as if to say there is only one legitimate way of reading this text, and it's obvious or it's a plain sense reading.
0: So, Don, you called this, in Schofield's case, the Schofield Bible, an iron mask. The Bible cannot be read outside the prism or the lens of what he's saying. What does he

0: say that's so different that was in the King James Bible as understood by millions of other Christians?
1: Here's the neat thing about the Scofield Bible. It was designed physically by one of the extreme Plymouth Brethren, who was also the publisher of Oxford University Press. And by the way, that Oxford University Press exists today is because the Scofield Bible funded it during the 20s and 30s. It wouldn't be here if it weren't for this great profit maker.
0: Which means your book wouldn't be here either. They're your publisher as well.
1: Exactly. This is good. This is good. This is meta. But the publisher himself designed and had designed by the most pricey typographical firms in the world, really, the way this Bible was presented physically. You cannot just sit and read it. If you sit down to any beginning of any book, there's a thing, a header, half a page. It tells you what you're going to read and how you should read it. At the bottom of every page, there will be something, a footnote that tells you where. And most importantly, down the center will be a set of references, usually, and they'll tell you where else to look to get confirmation that the basic interpretation that we've had fits in

0: perfectly. Once you read the Bible once, even once through, as it's written by Scofield, you're never going to innocently read the Bible again. You can't. It's an amazing piece of work, and being a little bit facetious, but I'm saying, in a sense, it's the one of the first successful cases of extreme postmodernism. That is, when the frame is more important than the picture. And that's what the Scofield Bible does.
1: And in some cases, Robin, Don's talking about the header, the footnotes, the bit in the middle, combined.

0: True, it's the Bible.
1: Exactly. And so which bits are actually originally Bible, whatever we mean by that, that's a whole contested thing, like what's an original Bible. But, you know, the words in most, you know, ancient manuscripts versus everything else that's been added to it, there is a sense that his interpretation gets elevated along with the words of the Bible itself as having a certain authority.
0: And what does he say that in your interpretation, because they're just interpretations and who knows which is right, but what does he say and what impression does he give of the Bible, or at least the King James Bible, that is so at odds with the one you get when you read it without his annotations?
1: So the rapture is a good example of something he does where he uses that word about 20 times in the reference Bible, sometimes in a subheading, sometimes in a footnote. That word does not appear in the Greek or Hebrew text. In fact, it's from the Latin of an idea of being taken up. But it gets normalized as if these are the words in the text itself. And it gets applied on top of passages, a classic one in Matthew's gospel about people being taken away or snatched away while ploughing a field. It gets applied to these passages that are actually about being taken away in judgment, not raptured up to heaven, but it immediately puts a certain layer of interpretation that guides how people then read what follows. He does this with things like Antichrist. That becomes a normalized figure in the Scofield Bible, even though the Bible itself really only refers to the Antichrist about four times in a couple of very small little texts, 1st and 2nd John. And he does this with things like the Battle of Armageddon. So all of these ideas we now have as a bit more normative are really foreign to the text itself. Your question, James, I find hard to answer because, you know, what's wrong with it? There's so much wrong with it that, you know, it's hard to actually pinpoint a couple of small things. There's a level of this kind of framing of the text that is a bit insidious. It's really hard to point to one obvious, egregious thing.
0: Don, the pattern is, in everything he does, there's a kernel of half-truth. There's a source and a footnote and a look, go to this page. It reminds me of when you go on social media today and you see polemicists on the left, on the right, in every direction. They'll cherry-pick some fact, make some wild extrapolation out of it, draw another fact, you know, which is in itself true, and make these implausible conclusions, which, if you didn't know any better, would say, gee, that makes sense, or that makes me angry, or he makes a good point. But he's actually, in the collective, lying.
2: James, you're right there. Yeah, everything you say is accurate, and it's true as well. But this guy may be a genius.
0: Do you think it was his truth? I mean, you can't get into his head.
2: Oh, it doesn't matter. He's the arranger. He's the arranger. I mean, I don't know whose hand is on the paintbrush, but, I mean, it seems to be his. But he's written what you could think of as the storyboards for the ultimate graphic novel. He's turned the Bible into a story that begins for the beginning and ends after the end. And in the middle, through those footnotes, particularly those center notes, as you mentioned, James, he makes it clear, the half-truth, that everything in the scripture, including Jewish scriptures, refer to Jesus. And in fact, it's such a compelling picture. One does read it. You could be a total atheist and read the thing and say, man, this is an amazing artistic achievement.
0: But Robin, that wasn't invented by this man Scofield. I mean, supersessionism is a big part of Christianity, as well as dispensationalism. I hate to get so technical, but explain these ideas.
1: So supersessionism is this idea that Christians kind of replace Jews or fulfill the goal of Judaism in some way where Judaism is no longer needed. So it's a deeply problematic idea. And you're right, it has been around for centuries, long before Scofield, as has this Christological way of reading the entire Bible. So reading Jesus Christ back into all sorts of places in the Old Testament or Hebrew Bible, as if they are straightforwardly talking about this figure that arrived in the first century Judea. I think we now have an understanding of how problematic some of those readings can be, but it is a Christian tradition to do that. And it's partly because it's something the gospel writers themselves do. They're interpreting who Jesus is

0: through the lens of Hebrew Bible prophecy to place him in that tradition. I think what Schofield does, I mean, he produces that in such a kind of black and white way that it flattens interpretation and it makes it seem like this is all so blatantly obvious that we don't need to think about it. And it's appealing to people who like to have a very clear sense of God's plan. God has planned everything out for us. We just need to work out where we are in that timeline and what we are to do. As you said earlier in the conversation, part of the problem with that is if everything's God's plan, then we become quite passive in addressing injustice. We say it's all part of God's plan, whether that's environmental injustice or war. And it's at its worst, and we've seen this recently in America with this war in Iran, a war in the Middle East gets interpreted as, again, part of God's plan and a necessary thing for the end to come. So we justify all sorts of inaction on the basis of this kind of way of flattening the text and making us just passive recipients of some divine. And to me, that's not the God I follow. that's a divine dictator up there, controlling our lives in ways that we have no say over.
1: But doesn't that just mean you have a different theology to him, and you follow one that may be a little bit older, but is ultimately a journey on the same path? You know, you're going back to an ancient script or the authors of whom we're not certain of, and you make your way from there. Some go on this branch of the road, others go that branch of the road, and some choose not to see any relevance in the books at all.
0: I think that's right, in that there are obviously a whole range of theologies and a whole different way of interpreting the Bible, as there has been throughout Christianity. But I would want to say that there are ways of reading the scriptures and ways of thinking theologically that are just harmful. You know, not all things are equal.
1: So we shouldn't be looking for what's true and what's false. We should be looking for what's good and what's bad.
0: I think truth matters. And I would, from a scholarly point of view, just say this is a bad, poor interpretation of much of the Bible. It's not scholarly. It's not taking seriously, in the case of Revelation, the kind of genre it is and how those apocalyptic texts and symbols work in multivalent ways. There are very clear criteria by which we can say something is better or worse interpretation, particularly from a scholarly lens. Obviously, people have theological freedom to believe what they want. And, you know, those of us who sit on the more liberal side have often been a bit anything goes. You know, you can have your beliefs, I can have mine. I'm increasingly looking at our world and thinking we have to call out beliefs that are actually destructive. And this kind of worldview not only has huge implications for the environment, for what's going on in Israel right now and American Christian Zionism, but it also has left individuals with deep trauma. Rapture theology and this idea that your whole family could be taken away and you're left for a period of tribulation has left many, many individuals with religious trauma. And I think it's antithetical to the broad gist of the Bible itself. It's an application of something that's quite foreign to the biblical text.
1: And Don, there is an argument that, you know, religious people say, my interpretation is right, yours is wrong. That's the problem, rather than working out which one's right and which one's wrong. It's the inherent disagreement inherent to religion itself that's the problem. You think if we got rid of religion, we wouldn't all agree.
2: We still wouldn't all agree.
0: No.
2: And particularly, Robin, help me on, and James, help me on Israel. This text relates to Israel in a way that's unusual, even for the 19th century. It is not supersessionist. It does not follow the usual sequence of covenants where finally the Christian church replaces Israel. Under that successionist mode of thought, it lets you off the hook on Israel because the church has become Israel.
1: That's right. The pre-existing Christian understanding was that the church is the new Israel.
2: Yeah. Mm. Right. Now you got it.
1: Then you get the state of Israel, or at least in the 19th century, emerging Zionism, both Jewish and Christian Zionism, that says, no, we can have Israel as Israel.
2: You're there. And this is famous talk by Schofield in 1878 really counts. The talk he gave to this rich clergy conference in Niagara on the Lake was called Rightly Dividing the Word of Truth. And he was actually plagiarizing from John Nelson Darby. But this was actually foundational to what we call dispensationalism. That is, the prophecies of the Old Testament, and indeed the prophecies of Jesus, do not go out of date. The prophecies are for the Jews. And the God of the Old Testament will bring his people back to Israel. And this fits in with the whole rapture, the millennium, everything. This is a form of apocalyptic theology that centers, therefore, the repeopling of the sacred land by the sacred people.
1: And Robin, this is extraordinary because, this came from Europe, the home of anti-Semitism, the home of Jew hatred, the home of the blood libel, the Holocaust, the slander of the Christ killer. It moves to America and evolves into this kind of a veneration of Jews in a peculiar way till we get to obviously the creation of the State of Israel, 48, you mentioned 67, when Israel expands its borders unrecognized, until today, where we have Trump's ambassador, Mike Huckabee, the ambassador to Israel, saying Israel is God's given territory. It stretches not from the river to the sea, but between the Nile and the Euphrates. That is to say, God's land is Lebanon, Syria, Jordan, Egypt.
0: I mean, I think Don's right. There's a form of Christian Zionism, and particularly the early Schofield form. I think it has grown over the last century into something a little bit different with our current political climate that does elevate or honour the role of Jews in that story of God, and isn't practising supersessionism in the way that the reformers and others before them have. But I think it has morphed, and I think some of the Christian Zionism we see today is actually quite anti-Semitic, in that when you press on the ultimate goal, it is not Israel for Israel's sake. It is not Israel for the sake of the Jews. It is Israel needs to exist because Jesus can't come until the temple is rebuilt, and then the Jews living there will either need to convert to Christianity or be destroyed. That's the worldview. I'm not saying I agree with that worldview. Let me be really clear about that. So at the end, I might be a bit skeptical about Christian Zionism, but my reading of it is ultimately kind of a using of Zionism and the State of Israel for what is ultimately a Christian purpose that does not value Jews as Jews in and of themselves, or Israel as Israel in and of itself.
1: But it is a narrow Christian Zionism, isn't it? Because, to be clear, many Christian Zionists, perhaps even most, reject this idea. They might support Israel for political or strategic or cultural reasons, or even biblical reasons. Just like Jewish religious Zionists, they believe God's promise to Abraham in the Old Testament, in the Hebrew Bible, is eternal. Full stop. It's got nothing to do with presaging Christ's second coming.
0: Yeah, I agree. And I think there are many Christians who, for all sorts of reasons, whether they think it's just generally a moral good, whether it's because of their political allegiances or because of the way they read scripture and can recognize there are divine promises to Israel in those texts that talk about Zion and this holy place at the end, or a place of restoration. And teasing out the political from the religious here, I think, is very, very difficult. These become so enmeshed in people's worldview. And for many of us, we're often acting unconsciously, or we're acting unaware of whether it's really our politics or our theology that's helping shape our minds.
1: I mean, Don, doesn't Benjamin Netanyahu prove Robin's point precisely? How can you disentangle the religious from the political when Netanyahu cultivates this brand of Christian Zionist politically? He says explicitly to them, you are our greatest friend, even though he knows their theology ends with the mass death or forced conversion of the Jewish people. And yet he seems to walk this tightrope effortlessly.
2: And actually, and he's been interviewed on that directly. And what's

0: happen when Moshiach comes, when the Messiah comes? And his answer is, let's just wait and see how he's going to have it go either way.
1: And this is such a tricky issue, and I want to be really careful what I say here. I think there are ways of reading the Bible's own narratives about Israel as a holy land that recognize there were people there that were displaced in the ancient texts, that recognize that, yes, there's promise, but it's not without its own violence, you know, notably to the Canaanites. Although biblical scholars now talk about, like, from an archaeological point of view, there's very little difference between Canaanites and what we now recognize as Jews. So, you know, we've got to remember these are stories being told from a certain perspective about divine guidance in their life. It's not necessarily reflecting accurate historic events. I mean, the other part of this is if we're reading the Bible on anything, we're also needing to take into account all the ethical teachings about how you treat people. And so, for me as a person of faith, supporting the notion of Israel in the broader sense, that Zionist point of view, does not bracket out being concerned about the treatment of Palestinians and being concerned about the treatment of poor and displaced people. And I don't think we need to read the Bible in a way that says we have to pick a side. I think the side for God is humanity, but recognizing there's a particular narrative and there's a particular both promise and blessing towards the Jewish people in the biblical tradition.
2: That's equally consistent with a fair reading of Jewish scripture.
1: Exactly.
2: On Radio National, this is God Forbid. We are with Don Atkinson and Robin Whittaker. Don, what is happening in the United States with this split among MAGA Christians over Israel? Normally, such a pro-Israel group with a tiny fringe, well, not so tiny, with a fringe of perpetual hard-right anti-Semitism that's always existed in America and never gone away. Now we're seeing anti-Israel Republican attitudes becoming mainstreamed by supposedly more agreeable people like Tucker Carlson.
0: You're pointing to the fact that there's all anti-Semitism has been an extremely deep, perduring current in European hit culture.
2: And from Europe to America.
0: Well, quite. I mean, particularly in a period of easy diffusion of ideas, since we've had the printing press, the fact is the ideas move back and forth very quickly. And you're getting now, as you say, James, I think you're absolutely right that there's a split beginning in MAGA relating to, in part, to support for Israel or not. And there is a great deal of latent anti-Semitism in the, and not just latent, but vicious anti-Semitism in, oh, the patriot wing, the biker wing of the MAGA movement. That's always been there, and it's seeping out now.
1: I think we're seeing that too. I mean, we've had the rise with social media of certain conspiracy theories that are actually quite ancient. You know, these ideas that there's a secret Jewish cabal controlling American politics and these kind of ideas. And I think with that extreme right, Nick Fuentes type people, they are parroting those conspiracy theories, which are so harmful. But the interesting thing is it has caused a rift within a party that traditionally, at least, has been, or for the last 50 years, has been strongly pro-Israel. But I think this is in some ways the effect of social media and then, you know, racism, and in this case, a racism that is anti-Semitic.
2: We're running out of time, so I just want to get some final thoughts from you. I mean, Don, your final thought in your landmark book, you end with, it did not have to be this way. How do you mean, and what does this suggest about the future?
0: I'm kind of an anti-historian in some ways, because most of historians tend to think that it's pretty much inevitable way things turned out, or at least the way the individual historian is explaining how things turned out. My view is that many of the most important parts in our own life, in our own history, culturally, collective history, are a result of a long chance lottery. We live in a world.

0: world of precarities and unlikelihoods. And that it turned out that in a certain period of time, a very small group of people produced some ideas that they're still affecting a world that these were people that didn't really even take trains because trains didn't exist during their start. And now they're in a world of multiple planet realities. No, so I think the thing, main thing I learned is it's all very unlikely. And if I can get out of discussing revelation, I think I was talking to a pastor today, and I said, what can you help me with revelation? He said, well, I was giving a I'll tell you this. I was giving his Bible study on it. And it was a nightmare. And I was really scared. So he started the Bible study and then said, and what do we learn from Revelation? And of course, it's silence and everyone's trying to avoid eye contact. And finally, an old farmer at back says, raises his hand and says, God wins. That's the end of it.
1: Well, that brings us to you, Robin. I mean, does it really matter if we understand or misunderstand this book of Revelation written 2,000 years ago? We don't know exactly when. We don't know exactly by who. John where? John of somewhere?
2: John of Patmos is how I refer to him because that's all we know is he tells us he's on Patmos. We don't even really know the reason he's on Patmos.
1: John, yeah, on the island of Patmos. If misunderstanding it does cause problems, wouldn't the answer be to stop reading the book of Revelation and maybe other books of the Bible altogether?
2: No, because I mean, there's all sorts of things humans misunderstand, and we can't just take away all information because some people choose either unknowingly or willfully to misinterpret it. I think it does really matter how we interpret the Bible, and not just the book of Revelation, but as we've touched on in this episode, other parts of scriptures that have been used to support racism and the enslavement of whole groups of people. You know, these, like any text, these can be misused and misapplied and, you know, co-opted for people's existing political and ideological kind of convictions. If I could eradicate anything, it might not even be the Scofield Reference Bible itself. It would probably be the fictional books that followed, because I think the power of a good story in Hal Lindsey's Late Great Planet Earth and then the Left Behind stories, I mean, they're like kind of romping terrorist world kind of conspiracy theory stories, a bit sort of John Grisham-esque. And that gets in people's heads in different kinds of ways, in the same way a movie or something like that can shape your worldview. And in some ways, if we just had the Scofield Reference Bible, it would have influenced Christians. But whether it would have influenced broader culture in quite the same way, I don't know. But I think these fictional texts at the end of the 20th century have deeply shaped American mindsets and around the globe. They were translated into lots of languages. And some of the work we have to do is unraveling what is actually Christian from what is just a work of fiction that is an interesting yarn about the world.
1: The power of story. With that, we have reached the end of God Forbid, but a very special thanks to our guests for this very interesting hour. Robin Whittaker, thank you.
2: Thanks, James. It was fun.
1: It was. Robin's Associate Professor of New Testament at Pilgrim Theological College, University of Divinity. She's the inaugural director of the Wesley Center for Theology, Ethics, and Public Policy. Her books, among many, Revelation for Normal People and Even the Devil Quotes Scripture. Don Atkinson, also our special guest from Canada. Thank you, Don.
0: You're so kind to have me. Thank you very much.
1: And kind of you to be with us. He's the Douglas Professor of Canadian and Colonial History at Queen's University in Ontario. His book, The Americanization of the Apocalypse, Creating America's Own Bible, published by Oxford University Press, just like the Bible of which he speaks, the Scofield Bible. You can follow and share the God Forbid podcast on ABC Listen. You can find the details about the show, the guests, and so much more on the God Forbid webpage. Email me at godforbid@abc.net.au. Big thanks to Amanda Roberts, our producer. I'm James Carlton. Until next week, remember to be good. This has been God Forbid.
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7: ABC News, I'm Kerry Worthington. Uncertainty remains over whether the United States and Iran will soon reach a peace deal, despite claims by Pakistan's Prime Minister that he expects an agreement to be finalised and signed within the next 24 hours. Tim Wharton reports.
8: Pakistan's Prime Minister, Shahbaz Sharif, whose country has been mediating talks between Washington and Tehran, remains optimistic that a deal can be struck within the next day after he posted, "We're closer to a peace deal than ever before." But while there is renewed hope the three-month conflict could come to an end, Iran remains more cautious, with officials saying more time is needed before an agreement can be reached. The proposed Memorandum of Understanding calls for the reopening of the Strait of Hormuz and the lifting of a US blockade of Iranian ports. Negotiations on Iran's nuclear deal would then take place, but Iran's foreign minister, Abbas Araghchi, has already signalled there could be problems, saying that Tehran has not accepted the dismantling of its nuclear program.
7: US Secretary of State Marco Rubio has warned India that any violation of a blockade of Iran won't be tolerated after New Delhi protested over the killing of three Indian sailors by a US strike on a merchant vessel last week. The BBC's Ambarasaneti Rajan reports.
9: Many people would see this as the US giving a very blunt message. As one Indian former diplomat put it, it was a clear snub and there was not even a regret over the killing of these three Indian seafarers. They were unarmed. They were working for some shipping company registered in different country, but they became the target of this killing. And it also showed how precariously India is placed in terms of walking a diplomatic tightrope, whether managing its energy requirements, at the same time without antagonizing the United States.
7: An Australian girl has allegedly been fatally shot by police in Pakistan, South Asia correspondent Rachel Clayton reports.
10: According to local media, the girl's family had been robbed while visiting Pakistan's Punjab province on Wednesday local time. The family drove away as police exchanged fire with the alleged offenders, but officers mistook their car for the suspects and opened fire. A 9-year-old girl was killed. Her father and brother were injured. Pakistani authorities have told local media they've launched an investigation into the shooting. Australia's Department of Foreign Affairs and Trade says it's providing consular assistance to the family.
7: China's Commerce Ministry says it's strongly dissatisfied with a US move to add several large Chinese companies to the Pentagon's list of firms it says are aiding China's military. The foreign ministry's also expressed concern about a US Defense Department's long-awaited update to its list, which includes e-commerce giant Alibaba and carmaker BYD. The list, which reflects Washington's security concerns amid intense geopolitical competition between the two economic superpowers, also includes the world's largest solar panel makers. Scientists say a region on the west side of Antarctica is missing a large chunk of winter sea ice that's about the size of France, sparking concern it may never form again. Jessica Moran explains.
11: Satellite images of the Bellingshausen Sea, which should typically be covered by ice in June, shows it's largely ice-free this year, meaning around 650,000 square kilometres of winter sea ice didn't solidify. This is the third time in 4 years the ice hasn't formed in the area. Sea ice levels have been changing since 2023, which recorded 1.5 million square kilometres less Antarctic ice than previous years. Since then, each year has seen

0: A different result. Changes in the ocean and rising daytime temperatures are thought to be behind the ice not forming.
1: In the NRL, the Parramatta Eels have broken a run of three straight losses with a 15-12 win over the Canberra Raiders at Western Sydney Stadium. Brett Sprigg reports.
2: The Eels led 15-0 after an hour of play, only for the Raiders to hit back with tries to Matt Timmercore and Dane Laurie. But the Eels held on for their first win at home in 8 weeks. Earlier in Auckland, the Sharks defeated the Warriors 10-8 thanks to a 78th-minute long-range field goal from Braden Trindle. The only Sunday game in round 15 will see West Tigers host the Gold Coast Titans at Leichhardt.
1: The Wellington Hurricanes have delivered a scintillating second-half performance to brush aside the Auckland Blues 57-21 to set up a Super Rugby Pacific final against the Waikato Chiefs. The top-seeded Hurricanes were heavy favourites coming into the game, but a spirited Blues side put up a good fight to end the first half only 5 points behind. However, the hosts were a different proposition after the break and ran in 6 more tries, including Kini Naholo bringing up the 50-point mark. The Hurricanes will host next week's decider. ABC News.
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5: Wulawinaka and warm Pacific greetings to you. 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
5: 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Coming up shortly is para badminton player from Vanuatu joining us. I'm your host, Kuntamari Crofts, and whether you're just waking up or you're already out and about, it's lovely to have your company this morning. Before I bring you stories from across the Pacific, I want to pay my respects to the elders past and present of the Awabakal and Worimi peoples, custodians of this beautiful land where I work and play in Newcastle, Australia. And we're kicking off this morning with this.

0: Jay Taleka with Waka Matata. 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
0: Jacklinda Molidu is a para badminton player in Vanuatu. She is starting to enjoy incredible success on her journey to inspire a new wave of para athletes across the Pacific. Vanuatu's Mel Vare caught up with Jacklinda for Fresh Off the Field with Sam Wykes.
2: Mel, we're going to hear the chat you had with Jacklinda Molidu, a para badminton player from Vanuatu. But before we get into it, I've set the scene here. Badminton's not a huge sport, but it's still a very tough sport to play, and some absolute superstars play this game across the Pacific.
3: Absolutely. I mean, I've tried badminton here at uni and it is not for me. It is quite intense.
2: It's
3: and
2: not for me
3: I think
2: either.
3: People who underestimate it's I'm more of a long game kind of athlete. But Jacklinda is actually her story getting into sports quite impressive. Badminton is not the only sport that she plays. She also does sitting volleyball as well. But she did represent Vanuatu in the Pacific, first Pacific Island athlete to compete at the Para Badminton Championships. So very fortunate to be able to speak with her. And, you know, we started off our conversation. I asked her about, you know, what got her into badminton and to talk just a little bit about her journey going into badminton.
4: My sporting journey was started through my involvement in para sport in Vanuatu. And I have always enjoyed being active and, yeah, challenging myself sometimes through sport. I was introduced to badminton through the opportunities provided by the Vanuatu Paralympic. What attracted me most was that badminton is inclusive and competitive. And also it allows athletes with disability to show their ability to play badminton. For me, like representing Vanuatu and become the first Pacific athlete to compete in the Para Badminton World Championship is a proud achievement and motivated me to continue growing in sport. I started like playing have a goal with the badminton, but I'm really interested in like playing badminton.
3: And Jacklinda, you mentioned that we talked about the World Para Badminton World Championships. Can you talk to me a little bit about your experience being there? How did you go in the tournament?
4: It was very excited, and because I've never played in like just two competitions that I've played, the Oceania and International, and there was a great like many. I was thinking like, oh, I'm going to play with the experienced athletes, and I was like, I'm scared at first time, but I've really tried my best. That I know I have to play because all of us the same, so I have the potential that I can play against them. So, yeah, what I've learned from them is that they're really experienced athletes there.
3: I heard, and you can correct me if I'm wrong, that you won a game in that tournament?
4: Yeah, my first game with the Indian, the world ranking number 4. I played the first game and I won that. And the second game, she won that. And the final, it's just a close point. That I have 18 and she won with 21 points.
3: Wow. And Jacklinda, for people who may be new to para badminton or para sport in general, can you explain your classification? Because in para sport, there are different classifications. Can you explain your classification and how it kind of shapes the way that you train and compete?
4: In classification, we have different impairment for people with disability, and also for myself, how they, like the impairments affect the ability to play, ensure that all athletes are competing in the same category. And for myself, like we go to Oceania competition and I was classified there.

0: My classification is SH6.
1: Thank you for talking to us about that and kind of just explaining the different classifications. But now I want to know, you know, what have been some of the biggest tournaments or competitive highlights of your career so far, and what are some lessons that you've learned from those experiences?
0: One of my biggest highlights of my career has been representing the Vanuatu and the Pacific region at the international competition, including the Para Badminton World Cup Championship. And this experience have allowed me to compete against some of the world best athletes and also learn from different cultures and playing styles. The biggest lesson that I have learned are the importance of hard work, discipline, resilience, and believing in myself. Success do not happen like if either you win or lose, but sometimes you have to be overcome those challenges.
2: Yeah.
1: And Jacklinda, now looking ahead into the future, what are some of the events or goals that are coming up next for you, and what are you kind of hoping to achieve?
0: Now we have an event on the month of November in Thailand. So I'm looking forward to attend there, the competition. And my goal is like, now I'm really training for that, but I really like, my goal is to continue improving my performance and also to perform well in the upcoming competition. And I also hope to inspire more people with disability in Vanuatu and also across the Pacific to participate in sport. I want to be a role model for young athletes and show that with determination and support, anything is possible.
3: Yes, you're listening to Fresh Off the Field with me, Sam Wykes, and a big thank you to Mel for that chat with Jacklinda. Mel, I reckon you'd have been sitting in awe listening to her story, Jacklinda, just a trailblazer of the game. Like when you're unpacking and you're asking those questions around her story, like what really stands out for you when they just talk about everything, you know, all the obstacles and the challenges, but also the rewards that come with her journey.
1: Look, I think I will preface my answer by saying that one of my favorite things to do going working at sporting events is covering para sport, because it is truly sensational. The amount of skill that is displayed on during para sport, like para events, is incredible. And just sitting and listening to Jacklinda, like these are not only has she gone through, break through the barriers that are kind of set in place in terms of society and what society is saying that people with disabilities can't do or cannot participate in society, that she's also had to go through to compete in all these different sports. And I think I'm just so in awe, because she is an athlete that I wish I had growing up to look up to, because she's playing all these different sports and she's having so much fun. And she's really, really good as well. I have watched her play a number of different sport and I'm like, where do you get? Give me some of your athletic abilities. And I think that's just something that is so powerful. And just speaking to her, I think a lot of people want to put an emphasis on the para part of the conversation and that they're athletes with disabilities. But when you hear her speak and she's referring to herself as an athlete, and I think that's so empowering, because at the end of the day, whether you have a disability or not, we're all athletes. And I love that she feels so empowered to speak of herself in that way and to speak of other athletes in that way as well. And I think that that's a mindset that so many more people need to have, because at the end of the day, we're all athletes. We're all competing professionally. It takes a lot of skill to be able to compete in our sports. And you know what? I look forward to watching her compete again in November when she goes off to Thailand, I think.
3: Yeah, I couldn't agree more. Between Jacklinda and Dawna Longbutt out of PNG, superstar athletes, absolute superstars. So, yeah, we'll continue watching her journey unfold.
4: That was Sam Wykes and Mel Fare on Fresh Off the Field, diving into that story around para badminton star Jacklinda Molidu. Shortly, you'll hear a special live performance from Mishan. And to take you there, a track from one of my faves.

0: You caught my eye by Mesha Fretton. Born in Auckland, now based on Gadigal land, Sydney, with a Samoan heritage, and she's also a rugby player. I'm Kuntamari Crafts, and you're tuned in to Pacific Sundays, bringing you the week's standout moments on ABC Radio Australia.
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0: In between ticking off some huge life milestones that include marrying the love of his life and moving countries, Maori soul artist Mishan has also made time to release a brand new EP called My Love, which he says covers all the shades of love. Nisha Daly caught up with the singer, who is now officially a resident of Brisbane, for advice on pulling off the perfect proposal and his recent trips around the Pacific. Plus, hear a special live performance of the first acoustic version of Mishan's latest single, Take Your Time, recorded in the Nisha Daly Studios.
2: Oh, my sweet girl, we're brown skin.
3: And this morning, we're saying a huge kia ora to Māori musician Mishan, who joins us in the studio. Welcome back to Nisha Daily, Mishan. How are we doing this morning, bro?
4: So good, man. Thank you for having me.
3: Oh, this is a fantastic day. I mean, I can't believe we're catching up in person. And Mishan, we know you fly that Māori flag proudly, but for those who are just meeting you for the first time, would you mind letting us know where your family's from and where about you grew up?
4: Of course. Well, I'm born and raised in the promised land of New Zealand, Hamilton. And man, love that. But my family, we come from up north, which is Ngāpuhi, Kaikohe. And then we come from a little bit lower, which is Rongomai Wahine, around in Mahia area. So yeah, kia ora.
5: Tū meke. You do, man, I think the last

0: time I've spoken to Mishan, his hand has gotten a little bit heavier because he's wearing a bit of a
1: the left hand
0: stuff on there. You know, you ticked off some big milestones since we last spoke to you, Mishan, including this.
2: If distance tears us apart, I'll be patient.
0: And look, in November 2025, our boy got engaged. Then just a few months ago, you got married to your beautiful wife, Corbin, and huge congratulations, brother boy. And, you know,
1: thank you so much.
0: Wedding looked beautiful. How is married life treating you?
1: I tell you what, man, you said my left hand's heavier. My stomach's also heavier, man. Eight kgs, man, I put on since being married. Honeymoon put on 5 kgs, man. But, you know, it's all love, man. I love it so much, man. I love it so much.
3: Oh, my gosh. Now, I got to ask because I'm the only one here who isn't married, all right? And you pulled off what looked like a stunning proposal, my G. I mean, for those looking to take that next step this year, what are Mishan's tips for pulling off the perfect proposal?
1: What the heck? You're in for a story, man. You're in for a story.

0: There's pie shops here too. Like, what the heck?
1: Oh, my God.
0: It's beautiful.
1: How are the Australian pies?
2: Yeah, be honest.
0: You're going to get me cancelled.
2: We can take
0: my first interview in Australia. No, you can't beat New Zealand pies, but hey, they're better than a 7 out of 10. I promise that.
2: Nice. Yeah,
1: this is what we're wanting to hear.
0: Triple cheese pies in Narang. Triple cheese pies in Narang. That's all I have to say. Delicious.
2: And look, you've been doing some mad trips around the Pacific, man. Like recently, you were in Solomon Islands, Marshall Islands, Vanuatu, Fiji. You know, we know it's not fair to choose your favorites, you know, but we've got to ask you, you know, which place really stole your heart recently? And you know?
0: Well, I love Fiji so much. My wife lived there for 18 months. So we went there on our honeymoon. So I'd say Fiji. Definitely stole my heart.
2: Mm-hmm. Your music, it speaks the language everyone understands. Not just love, but like, you know, literally, you'd be dropping tunes in people's, you know, mother tongues. Yeah. But I ask, out of the islands, those islands that you've been to recently, which crowds go craziest for the music?
0: Oh, goodness me. When I was in the Solomon Islands, we had like a police escort to the stadium. We had police going through. Like, I never felt like royalty, but that was a crazy feeling. And driving there, would wave to the people and they're like, oh, it's Bashad. So, yeah, Solomon Islands definitely went crazy when I was there. But yeah, go back to Fiji and it's a man, it's a crazy feeling when I go there.
2: And that was for like Christmas carols, wasn't it?
0: Yeah, carols in the park.
2: Man, police escort to carols, man. That's next level. That's, you know, that's next level.
0: I think there's 30,000 people there,
1: yeah,
0: too.
1: Yeah, which is great because Santa travels by himself.
3: Super wild.
1: And wherever you are across the Pacific, huge thank you to you for tuning in to Nisha Daily on ABC Radio Australia. You're hanging out with Jacob and Michael, and we are in the studio with Māori music star, Misha.
4: Oh, my sweet girl, we're brown skin. Oh, she.
1: Yes, and Mishan, in between getting married, traveling, and moving to Brisbane, you've also been making tons of new music. In February, you dropped a new EP called My Love. It's definitely for the lovers out there because you said that the EP is a love letter to your wife. Now, talk us through the EP and the story behind it.
0: Yes, of course. That's funny because I say that, but also there's like Missed Your Chance on there, which is a very heartbreaking song. But within this EP, it covers all shades of love. Before I met her, when I met her, and yeah, I dedicate a lot of those songs to her, especially this song called Inside My Head, all about long distance. I wrote that when I was in New Zealand, she was in Australia, and man, it was a tough time, man. It's tough, man. I would try and visit like every month, so.
1: It was really a tragedy across the Tasman, all right?
3: Yeah, we got there, though. That is fantastic.
2: Oh, can you imagine, like, you know, as far as marriages go, giving your wife a whole EP?
0: Dang.
2: Like... That's game.
1: Man. You got to step up your game.
2: That's what I'm saying. I'm just embarrassed because, like, you know, like, and how can she be mad at you, Mishan? Voice of an angel. You drop that falsetto in any argument, I feel like you'll win. You know? Just like, girl, sorry for not soaking the dishes. And then she'll be like, oh, I can't be mad at you.
0: I would just say yes. I haven't tried that yet.
2: I'm going to believe it works. But look, you've just been making such good music. You recently dropped another song. It's called Take Your Time.
4: Take your time and maybe take a little more.
2: Mm-hmm. You teamed up with Lomas Brown for this one to explore the realities, you know, of love, commitment, you know. What was happening in your world, man, when this song came together?
0: When this song came together, I just pulled together my studio. So I'm fresh from New Zealand in Australia in my studio room, and I've got everything connected. And I'm like, man, let's make my first song. And so I got the beat all laid out, and then my wife was in the room. And I just told her to sit down, and I just wrote the lyrics in front of her, just looking at her. And then I sung them to her, and she was like, oh, my goodness, man. I don't even take that long getting ready. I'm like, baby, yes, you do. You do. But it's like, you know, don't worry. Don't worry. I think the day before she had taken, like, maybe an hour longer than we were supposed to get ready, you know. So I wrote the song about that.
1: Oh, my gosh. No, that is fantastic. And I'd like to flip the script on you. All right, because when you're leaving the house, Mishan, what takes the most time for you? I mean, when you're getting ready to hop out the crib?
0: Probably getting out of bed. But that's out of like habit, because I see her getting out of bed and she gets ready. I'm like, okay, once she puts on her cologne or her perfume, then I know it's time.
2: Go time.
0: Now I can get out of bed.
1: like, no, well, huge congratulations on the EP, on this latest track. I mean, truly so much happening in your world with love and with music. But we have to know, because we're only

0: halfway through 2026? I mean, what have you got going on for the rest of the year, bro?
1: Great question. Well, the goal, of course, is to do a show where I'm living right now, Brisbane. So that's going to come up for sure. And then following that, my goal is to travel and tour the Pacific.
0: And bro, I can't help but notice that you've brought a sweet-looking electric guitar into the studio today. We've got the microphone set up, my G. I mean, what will we be hearing in today's Nisha Daily Session, my G?
1: You'll be hearing the first ever acoustic version of Take Your Time.
2: All right, sweet. When you're ready, Mishan, take it away.
1: Kia ora, guys. It's Mishan here. I'm here on Nisha Daily singing my new song, Take Your Time.

0: Pang. Michonne, huge thank you, Tomas, for joining us here on Nisha Daily in the studio. Wishing you a wonderful rest of the day. Can't wait to catch you soon, bro. Thank you so much.
1: Thank you, Tomas.
2: Yes, joining Nisha Daily for a long overdue catch-up. That was Michonne talking all things new music, some big life updates, and even some sneaky marriage advice. But of course, he's just given

us a little live acoustic rendition of his latest single, Take Your Time. But yes, big love once again to Mishan for coming through and performing live for us here on Nisha Daily off the back of his newest EP, My Love, which dropped earlier this year. And of course, we had some cameras rolling here in the studio the whole time. So be sure to check out the ABC Pacific Facebook or Instagram page to see the actual video of Mishan's live studio performance. Coming up, having your first period is celebrated in my culture. Even though my family were converted to a Western religion, they kept the practice. For Dr. Rohini, when she got her period, she was suddenly shut out of her own sacred space. She asked her father why. He couldn't answer. Years later, she's found a new faith, but still carries the questions.

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0: Indo-Fijian sports psychologist Dr. Rohini Balram changed her faith because of how it viewed her period. When Rohini's period came, so did a rule that made no sense. She could no longer enter her own prayer space as a devout Hindu. She asked her father, a spiritual leader himself, why that was, and his silence changed everything. She spoke to Melissa Macon for Pacific Soul.
2: I sort of changed my religion because of somewhat due to periods as well, because when I was in high school, I went to a Christian school. I was a Hindu, born Hindu. My dad was a religious leader. So when I was a very big devotee of Shiva, so I would pray every Mondays, fast. And then I started having my periods, and I'm not supposed to pray on those days, go to the prayer place, let alone the temple. So I just asked my father one day, I mean, I was so scared of him, I was, but I just couldn't handle it anymore. And I asked him, why can I not go to the prayer place when I'm having my periods? My father dare not say that it's dirty or impure. He was a very brilliant man. He was a smart man. He would not say that even if he wanted to. He remained silent. He did not have an answer. With those questions in my mind, I became a Christian later realizing that it still has layers of gendered issues in the church and everything. I was very young when I converted, so I was like, it still has layers of these gendered issues and not necessarily the period issue that I can't be sitting in church if I'm having my period. So initially, for me, that was liberating. But as I got to be a deeper scholar in gender studies and stuff like that, and just being in church and the homophobia in church and these sort of institutions. So I'm like, it is very complex, yeah.
3: Yeah, I guess your dad was a bit stumped, and maybe he had a bit of a crisis of faith in that moment.
2: I didn't think of all these complexities younger, but now when I think of it, then I think about like how Hinduism has a little bit of leeway with gender fluidity, as Shiva is both man and woman. I'm just saying, like, you know, so it's complex. I'm getting older. I'm like, So I do my church thing, but I keep my own sort of humanity, social justice lens on. I'm not like blinded, like, you know what I mean? So there's certain things I do believe in, like, you know, but it's every day now, the deeper I get into things, I question, like, you know, and it gets to me, and I then stop questioning, because I'm like, it's just getting.

0: getting my head in.
1: Do you, are you in the Methodist Church?
0: I'm not too fussed about the church. I don't really care too much about like the denomination itself so much, but yeah, just certain teachings of Jesus, like that's where I focus on. And I am a hypocrite. I do certain things to suit, you know what, when I bring my social justice lens, and the Bible too is very gendered, especially the Old Testament, I have trouble. So in my paper, I have looked into Christianity, Hinduism, and Islam, and the historical sort of construct of this, and menstruation, and how women were, you know, and how fights come or not. So I was like, oh, I never knew that this happened in churches, or this is how menstruation was seen, you know, with the Catholic churches. So I didn't have this sort of idea. I always thought it was just Hinduism, and like, you know, I was shallow-minded. But yeah, it's entrenched.
1: But I guess you can have that. That's the important nuance that you can bring to your faith. The text is thousands of years old and it will have, elements of the time and place and history and period that it was written in, I guess.
0: I'm not sure if you can see this. So this is the book that came out from the PhD. So it's called Young Indo-Fijian Women Breaking Barriers in Fijian Sporting Spaces and Art Space Approach. So yeah, I'm writing a second one, Art Log. I'm looking at Bollywood. I'm looking at badminton and yoga and walking and this sort of movement culture with Indo-Fijian women in Fiji, like looking at public health. Like it's a public health issue. It's a social justice, you know, basic human rights. If these girls are not moving in schools, not taking part in PE, this is an issue like mental health, physical health, and yeah, more strength. Yeah, public health as well.
1: That is awesome. I'm really keen about the second one, and I'll have to do another interview with you when that book's finished. But this is more so just a curious thing. I usually see, Indian families will be walking usually as a family, like as a collective, after dinner. Is that something that happens? Is that like a built-in thing that people regularly walk after sunset? Is it cultural? Is there a religious aspect?
0: Yeah, I think it has to do with indentured laboring as well. And plus Indians as well have this thing of like being on their feet, like especially the Fiji Indians, because we were from low castes anyway, like agriculturists, farmers, and like walking from place to place. So even today, I would rather walk somewhere than drive if it's like, you know. So that's why when I did the ox climb, there was 100 kilometers of like hiking in, you know, the bushes. So took us 36 hours to do it. And yeah, so that's, you'd see that in Fiji, like the athletes are more long distance runners, not the sprint. I mean, they would be, but you have the marathoners or the long distance runners. I think the endurance factor. And they like to believe that, like, that we have a lot of endurance, whether we do or not, I'm not sure. But like the idea, I've got a tattoo here which says resilient, and I have that sort of belief, like I can walk and walk and walk. I keep saying that, and I used to walk and run without any food or water, and I could do 10 kilometers just like that. So this is this maybe thing, like which is makes us stronger. It made me stronger. I made myself resilient by not eating in the morning, not drinking any water, and used to run like 10 kilometers every morning. And yeah, so that's common. Like the walking at least is common for sure. Yeah.
1: Can you share a little bit more about your research thesis, and what the scope of it was?
0: So it was intersectional for example, it wasn't gender alone that was like hindering these young girls from sports participation. So it was gender intersected with religion, culture, race and ethnicity, and in some cases, caste as well. So some of the girls, if they came from a higher caste like Brahmins or the priest caste, although the caste system in Fiji has like shattered quite a bit, but those of higher caste still would want to retain that sort of superiority. So if they lived with grandparents, there's a lot of pressure on those girls about like, you know, Brahmin girls don't do this and stuff like that. So I had a participant who was a gym goer and did martial arts and came from a Brahmin family, and her mother and grandmother constantly like stopped

0: her from going to the gym because she had visible tones, as in muscles. So just the way a girl is supposed to act, look, and things they can do. It's not the same for all of them. There were some families which were different. For example, if a parent played sports in their youth, like one of the girls' father played soccer and cricket, so they were more open to their daughter like participating in hockey per se or any other sport. And it was really interesting that those who lived with extended families or intergenerations were there, like grand patriarchs and matriarchs. They had more restrictions, like the grandmothers will police and there's more surveillance. And the order of births, let's say the eldest daughter, she was more restricted to play sports because she was sort of trained to learn how to cook and clean, even though if she's just 13, that she's the first in line for marriage. And for some of the girls, if when menarche hit, some were outright like asked to stop running and jumping around like boys, or some were restricted to stop playing with boys, as in playing touch rugby if they were interested in that or soccer. And interestingly, like gender bending was like totally like discouraged. So as in Fiji, like netball is associated as being a sports for girls. So girls would be, parents would be okay if the daughter is playing a netball, but soccer, not really. And rugby is like a no-go zone. Like, forget about that.
1: Dr. Rohini Balram, sports psychologist from Western Sydney University, speaking on Pacific Soul to Melissa Makin. And you can hear the full episode back today over on the program page via the ABC Pacific website.

0: No More Gut Bush by Small Fire is a Vanuatu reggae artist, released his debut album, I believe, in 2026, but has been around for 10 plus years. 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
0: The news is coming up in a few minutes, and to get you there, here's

Mishan with Carry My Heart. New Zealand-born musician specializing in R&B and reggae. Thank you so much for your company on Pacific Sundays. I've really enjoyed bringing you the highlights from across ABC Radio Australia and throwing in some great tunes and live performance. After the news, Sister Let's Talk will take you beyond the disaster, the women at the front line of landslide relief in PNG and Bougainville. Grab a drink or a cup of tea, but don't go too far.

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5: ABC News, I'm Kerry Worthington. Uncertainty remains over whether the United States and Iran will soon reach a peace deal, despite claims by Pakistan's Prime Minister that he expects an agreement to be finalised and signed within the next 24 hours. Tim Wharton reports.
6: Pakistan's Prime Minister, Shahbaz Sharif, whose country has been mediating talks between Washington and Tehran, remains optimistic that a deal can be struck within the next day after he posted, "We're closer to a peace deal than ever before." But while there is renewed hope the three-month conflict could come to an end, Iran remains more cautious, with officials saying more time is needed before an agreement can be reached. The proposed Memorandum of Understanding calls for the reopening of the Strait of Hormuz and the lifting of a U.S. blockade of Iranian ports. Negotiations on Iran's nuclear deal with then take place, but Iran's Foreign Minister Abbas Araghchi has already signalled there could be problems, saying that Tehran has not accepted the dismantling of its nuclear program.
5: US Secretary of State Marco Rubio has warned India that any violation of a blockade of Iran won't be tolerated after New Delhi protested over the killing of three Indian sailors by a US strike on a merchant vessel last week. The BBC's Ambarasa Netirajan reports.
7: Many people would see this as the US giving a very blunt message. As one Indian former diplomat put it, it was a clear snub and there was not even a regret over the killing of these three Indian seafarers. They were unarmed. They were working for some shipping company registered in different country, but they became the target of this killing. And it also showed how precariously India is placed in terms of walking a diplomatic tightrope, whether managing its energy requirements, at the same time without antagonizing the United States.
5: An Australian girl has allegedly been fatally shot by police in Pakistan, South Asia correspondent Rachel Clayton reports.
8: According to local media, the girl's family had been robbed while visiting Pakistan's Punjab province on Wednesday local time. The family drove away as police exchanged fire with the alleged offenders, but officers mistook their car for the suspects and opened fire. A 9-year-old girl was killed. Her father and brother were injured. Pakistani authorities have told local media they've launched an investigation into the shooting. Australia's Department of Foreign Affairs and Trade says it's providing consular assistance to the family.
5: China's Commerce Ministry says it's strongly dissatisfied with a US move to add several large Chinese companies to the Pentagon's list of firms it says are aiding China's military. The Foreign Ministry has also expressed concern about a US Defense Department's long-awaited update to its list, which includes e-commerce giant Alibaba and carmaker BYD. The list, which reflects Washington's security concerns amid intense geopolitical competition between the two economic superpowers, also includes the world's largest solar panel makers. Scientists say a region on the west side of Antarctica is missing a large chunk of winter sea ice that's about the size of France, sparking concern it may never form again. Jessica Moran explains.
9: Satellite images of the Bellingshausen Sea, which should typically be covered by ice in June, shows it's largely ice-free this year, meaning around 650,000 square kilometres of winter sea ice didn't solidify. This is the third time in 4 years the ice hasn't formed in the area. Sea ice levels have been changing since 2023, which recorded 1.5 million square kilometres less Antarctic ice than previous years. Since then, each year has seen a different result. Changes in the ocean and rising daytime temperatures are thought to be behind the ice not forming.
5: In the NRL, the Parramatta Eels have broken

0: in a run of three straight losses with a 15-12 win over the Canberra Raiders at Western Sydney Stadium. Brett Sprigg reports.
1: The Eels led 15-0 after an hour of play, only for the Raiders to hit back with tries to Matt Timmercourt and Dane Laurie. But the Eels held on for their first win at home in 8 weeks. Earlier in Auckland, the Sharks defeated the Warriors 10-8 thanks to a 78th-minute long-range field goal from Braden Trindle. The only Sunday game in round 15 will see West Tigers host the Gold Coast Titans at Leichhardt.
0: The Wellington Hurricanes have delivered a scintillating second-half performance to brush aside the Auckland Blues 57-21 to set up a Super Rugby Pacific final against the Waikato Chiefs. The top-seeded Hurricanes were heavy favourites coming into the game, but a spirited Blues side put up a good fight to end the first half only 5 points behind. However, the hosts were a different proposition after the break and ran in six more tries, including Kini Naholo bringing up the 50-point mark. The Hurricanes will host next week's decider. ABC News.
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4: Welcome back to Pacific Sundays. For many communities across the Pacific, the impact of Cyclone Mila is still being felt long after the winds and rain have passed. We'll visit that later on. A proud Papua New Guinean who made his mark on the rugby fields of Cairns and far north Queensland to representing his country by captaining the Kumuls coming up shortly. If you just tuned in, I'm Kuntamari Crofts and I'm with you for the next hour bringing you highlights from across ABC Radio Australia. But before we get there, a bit of music from New Caledonia.

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0: From the rugby fields of Cairns, far north Queensland, to representing his country by captaining the Kumuls, Rod Griffin has carved out a career defined by resilience, leadership and deep commitment to giving back. A proud Papua New Guinean who made his mark in the game, Rod has played for clubs like the West Tigers, Canterbury Bankstown Bulldogs and Ipswich Jets. From professional footy to mentoring aspiring players, Rod's journey is one of passion, perseverance and purpose. He spoke to Wendy Mockey for Stories from the Pacific.
2: I was born in Wabak, up in the Angan province. So that was a while ago, and I moved over to Australia when I was 5 years old, off the top of my head. And then, yeah, flew down to Cairns and then been up in the Tablelands. Grew up there in Atherton Tablelands, and then left school in 2004.
3: Amazing. And just to step it back,
2: yeah.
3: Now, you mentioned you moved from PNG to Australia at the age of five.
2: Yeah.
3: What do you remember about that transition from PNG to Australia?
2: So, well, what I vaguely remember is just being where we're not really fortunate in regards to what we take here for granted in our living. So, say, my mum, my biological mother, she probably would have had to sell betel nuts in the market, working in the market, just enough scraping up money and then to send my brothers and my sisters through school. And then the reason being that I moved over here to Australia, well, fortunate enough, was I was given at birth to my auntie. And it's sort of customary that, you know, if you're struggling with the kids and that, and then you hand over. So I was adopted by my auntie, who actually met my father, who I've got the name Griffin from. He worked up in the mines up at Pogra. And then when they got married and moved down to Australia, they took me down with them. So, yeah, I was very fortunate to be given that opportunity. I don't think I'd be here if I didn't. So that was a while back.
3: Yeah. Now, how did rugby league become a part of your life?
2: I moved down here. I went to school up in Tolga Primary School. And some of the boys there, they played footy. And my older brother is actually Robert Teller. He played for the Kumuls, so the PNG Kumuls back in the days. He was the 5'8". And then obviously when you watch him and when he comes, some of the memories from when I was young was him coming back from the camps, the World Cup camps and tournaments. He'd bring back his bag and then all my siblings and us would go through the gear and take everything. I obviously, because I was the youngest, I never got anything.
3: You missed out.
2: Yeah, not the fact of missing out. They just wouldn't let me have anything. It's too small. Like to see them try it now.
3: Yeah. That playing field is very even right now.
2: Yeah. But I guess just watching him coming back and then, you know, having the memories of him playing, representing his country and how proud he was. And then obviously when I got the opportunity to start playing at a young age down here, at the age of 9, I then took it with both hands and said, okay, yep, I would love to play rugby league. So my father, so he said, all right, my old club is the Atherton Roosters, and then he used to play for them. So he took me down there, and then I signed on at the age of 9. Played, that's where I started, and I never looked back. From 9 years old, I played for Atherton Roosters all the way up to under 18s. And then I debuted for A grade, local A grade, and then I moved down to Sydney to play with the West Tigers. I signed up with the West Tigers. Yeah.
3: Now, 9 is quite young to be recruited to play rugby league. I was wondering if there was like a particular moment in a game or at a particular age where you were like, yeah, oh, I could do this. I love this so much and I want to do this professionally. Was there a particular moment? And are you able to share that, please?
2: Yeah.

0: Well, when it started getting serious was around 13, 14, when I started making rep teams. And then when I get to age 15 or 14, 15, I got tapped from an agent asking me if I'd want him to represent me to look for clubs, because there's a few clubs knocking. And I said, oh yeah, didn't really think much of it. Like, guess my dad's probably the same too, you know. He's being from Atherton and Tablelands, you don't really, all you do is play footy, go home, go to school, and then, you know, it's on repeat. So when stuff like that starts happening, it's like, oh, okay, yeah. So I guess at age of 14 or 15, you're like, oh, you could actually make a living out of this, because that's when you start getting recruited. Because even though it's still in Australia, it wasn't a reality, because you live, well, you know yourself, Wendy, growing up in the Tablelands, it's very small. So and we didn't have the pathways that the kids do now, especially with your rugby league excellence programs at school. And we, especially up by Far North, yeah, there was no schools available. So the only way we could go through was making Peninsula. And that's when you made the rep teams, and that's how you get recognized. And then, you know, 10 heads, I guess. So when I started making those, that's when you start realizing, okay, you could really make a, you know, go of this or a living especially when you know, start getting tapped from Cowboys Academy programs asking you to be part of their program. And they're like, okay, that's when start realizing that there's a pathway there for you.
1: Yeah. Now, your journey through rugby league wasn't a straight line. You moved around a lot, playing for different clubs. Can you take us through those early years, the highs and the lows of chasing that professional dream?
0: Yeah, pretty much. It was the lows. There wasn't really much of it. Like, I was just having fun playing football. You know what I mean? At the time when you're younger, and then when you get to the NRL, you're in there, you know, in a full-time system. You're routined into what they do in your lifting component, your fitness, what you eat. You know, your recovery. It just, yeah, it was everything that I thought it would be. And then some, because just the professionalism now, like especially later towards my career, like the early period, it was pretty full on. But yeah, that was it was everything that I thought it would be. But probably some of the lows would have been like when you're so close to making NRL debuts, and then you get an injury,
1: Yeah, right.
0: or it's you get some. You get overlooked over it's in our business. It's hard to explain, but it's like the legalities around it with the paperwork. So back before it was the top 30, it was the top 25. And then I was sitting on the fringes of the top 25. But now it's easier to make crack into first grade, because you can, I don't know what it is, go on a development contract, and you can be, I don't know the rules around it now, but it seems more easier to make your debut. Where back then, unless you were in the top 25, you could not just be picked on a week-by-week basis. It had to be around Origin, and there was a clause that saying that you could come in at certain times. So yeah, a lot more paperwork. But yeah, that's probably the most disappointing thing, is a few times I was so close. I was 18th man, I think, 5 times in a row. And then on the week that I was meant to make my debut, I broke my arm.
1: Oh my gosh.
0: So,
1: Yeah, right.
0: yeah. And then that took me out for the rest of the year. So,
1: Yeah, wow.
0: yeah.
1: And
0: But you always have your ups and downs. So, yeah.
1: can you tell us about the highs?
0: All the eyes of footy, especially when I went towards my later years, at coming home to my wife and kids, so Brooke and Lockie, that were the pretty highs. Like, you know, getting to do something like that with them. Is you're in a full-time system playing football, but at the same time, you have so much time on your hands where you can go and spend time with your kids and be with them, and them being there and experiencing it with me. So I think that were the highs. And yeah.
1: Speaking of the NRL system, what was it like breaking into the NRL as a young Papua New Guinean player?
0: Oh, it was, to be honest with you, at the time, I didn't even think about that. It was more about me making it into the NRL. You know what I mean? Trying to move from club to club. So when I first finished school at 2004, I didn't go straight into West Tigers. I went down to Wynnum Manly, down in the Queensland Cup, from moving from Atherton Tablelands down to Brisbane. And then playing in that comp, I got asked to do the pre-season with

0: Broncos the following year. But then at the same time, I got asked to go and move down to West Tigers on a full-time basis, which at the time my manager thought was the best approach for me. So I moved down there to West Tigers afterwards. But yeah, it was just pretty hard. But you got to think about it. Unless you're in a system already, it's trying to tap into it. There's probably 50 other plus other kids that are running in the same position, trying to do the same thing. So yeah.
1: That's PNG rugby legend Rod Griffin speaking to Wendy Mwaki for Stories from the Pacific. If you want to hear the rest of that interview, search for Stories from the Pacific online or wherever you get your podcasts. Coming up, meet the women on the front lines of recovery after the devastation of Cyclone Mila. I'll take you to the autonomous region of Bougainville shortly.

0: 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Cookie is Fijian solo artist and lead singer of Inside Out Band. 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
1: Talo Falava, I'm Sosefu Omoli. 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
0: In the midst of floods caused by Cyclone Myla, Susie Banas crossed a raging river in the bucket of an excavator to meet survivors of the deadly Asiko village landslide in the autonomous region of Bougainville. Susie is the executive assistant

0: dark. We cannot continue. We left the excavator at one village. We came down, and then the following day we went up. We cleared the landslides up until when we reached the last landslide, and we passed over where the road or the hospital is. Then we realized that part of the road was eroded by the flood, so the vehicles cannot cross over to the other side. So when we arrived there, they said we had a landslide. 8 were killed and 12 were injured. They are at the hospital. So with the chairman for South Nasrid Community Government, Abel Tanume, and the engineer, Kenneth, we crossed over. That excavator took us over. We were in the bucket. They put us through the bucket of excavator, and they crossed us over. It was one kind of experience.
1: There is a video of you crossing, and it looks very frightening. What was that experience like?
0: Yes, of course, it was frightening. You know, there was this flood, and I'm in an excavator carrying me across. You know, it was for the first time. I was a bit undecided not to cross over, but I felt that eagerness that I have to see these people who were injured and to get the full story. Instead of me, I don't cross over and I get the information.
1: Susie, the size of the excavator, was that the only type of vehicle that could cross the river at the time?
0: Yes, that's the only transport that made it available for me to see these victims that afternoon. We went and we saw them. Two were pregnant women, one lost their husband, and the two lost their husbands. The other one was newly married, and the first child was, she was having the first child. And the other one, I think she has three children, two or three children. But it was emotional for me to see them at that time, that condition. So I made up my mind that I have to arrange something to at least these survivors, give them that opportunity to survive. So I talked with that nurse who was a nursing officer there in that health post at Kakusida. It was getting dark. So I told them, we try to work out something. Tomorrow we'll come back and get them. We'll take them to the bigger hospital. That's what we did. We came back. The excavator crossed us over. We left the excavator there and we came back to Arava. The following next day, we went up. We brought all the patients down to Arava Hospital. But the ones who were covered by the landslide that time, like I wasn't there, I didn't witness, but I saw it from videos they took. It was like for Kongara constituency, it was first in the history, such disasters. And it's a
1: Sorry.
0: great loss. You know, at same time, we never experienced this. Eight at one. From the story I heard, these particular people who were covered, there were some of these, the other two, they were already asleep. The other one was trying to use the loo, but then he was having these mixed feelings. And it was in the night. They cannot see, no, where is this thing coming from? That saddened them. The other young boys, they were watching from the phone, watching movies, drinking coffees. You know, they were thinking that things are normal. It's like this.
1: Can you describe the level of grief and fear in the community after this tragedy?
0: The level of fear, it was, you know, it was confusion. It was a bit confusing. You know, we're going to cry for these people, or we're going to, you know, what is happening next? So the other ones from the South Nasrid constituency, their families went and brought them down to their villages, buried them there. The other

0: in the report that they are not feeling like going back to that place because of whatever that has happened. You know, it was a shock. It was a shock to all of us. We didn't expect that, and it never happened. And this mud will still continue to come down, and it was, I'm not sure how many meters down it covered those houses, and they dug those, the ones who were killed by the landslide. The last one, they dug him out on Sunday when we were taking the patients down to Arava. That was the last person. The others, they made a funeral for the other four. They buried them. And then the other one, it was after, you know, a few days, they saw him because it happened on the ninth test day. Friday, he was there. Saturday and Sunday, they recovered his body.
1: Absolutely shocking and traumatic. That's Susie Barnes from the Autonomous Region of Bougainville talking to Natasha Metten about the devastating landslide caused by Cyclone Myla earlier this year. Natasha spoke to other women on the front lines of that disaster. If you want to hear the whole episode, you can search for Sisters Let's Talk online or wherever you get your podcasts. In a moment on the record, Macrochild in conversation with Sose Fuamoli after this track.

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0: is on the record.
1: My discovery of you and your show is a lot more recent, but my mom's been a longtime fan. So she was like, oh, you don't know Sose? You don't know On the Record?
0: Dang.
1: So when I know, when I discovered your show, this was like 2-3 weeks ago.
0: Yeah.
1: I'd seen that you had featured our music.
0: Yes.
1: And I was like, oh my goodness, mom, there's this this music journalist, Samo, and she's like, oh yeah, I know who they are. Pacific, hello. And I was like, wow, I'm
0: damn.
1: So typical. She's the blueprint. She's always known what's going on and what's cool way before
0: your
1: me.
0: Your mama so is the moment.
1: Sense.
0: Well, shout outs to your mama.
1: Yeah,
0: what's her
1: is.
0: Name?
1: Andersina Sangobao from the
0: beautiful.
1: Island of Their Love. So
0: beautiful.
1: Shout out to her.
0: Okay. Well, no, it
1: but
0: is.
1: Yes.
0: It's we're going to get into it because I feel like, I mean, we've gone from discovering your music and then, of course, you guys were finalists in this year's Pacific Brain Competition, which we will be getting into today. Because
1: I still can't believe that.
0: The journey has been incredible. But we're going to get into some tracks of yours, which I think are absolutely stunning, and also just get to know Microchild throughout. So just to start with, Shannon, like, tell us what it's been like to, I guess, develop the sort of music that Microchild is now known for in Guam.
1: Wow, it has been a journey. It's been a long time coming. We started as a group 5 years ago, my husband and I.
0: Yes.
1: Writing music together and then finally recording an album. But just as far as music and writing songs and telling stories and using that as a means to express, you know, what it is to be a child of the islands and this part of the world. That started when I was a little girl. And I always wanted to find out a way to, you know, just express what it is to be from this part of the world. It's being an islander is, if you know, you know.
0: Yeah.
1: You know what it's like. And it's just, there was just this desire within the last, like, okay, we've had these songs for some time now. Let's record it. And we didn't know how we were going to do it. And it was quite an undertaking. But John, who is just so committed to the sound and he's such a proficient musician, he was like, we're not going to wait until we have all the resources. We're going to figure it out. And we have a community that supports us as well. But just within the last 5 years, recording our songs and putting it out for the world to hear has been, it's been a dream come true. It's our lifelong work and we're so honored to do it.
0: Yeah, I think that's what I love about, that's what I loved when I first heard your music, was that there was such a sense of intimacy, but also just a sense of natural ease that came with it too. And I did wonder, I was just like, how, this, it was fascinating to me because I was just like, this is not the sort of music that I was necessarily expecting when Chochi brought it to me. And he's just like, this is just really emotional songwriting. And then that just started the love affair between Microchild's music and myself. So,
1: oh my gosh, you're so sweet. That's so, thank you. I'm a very emotional person. I mean, I don't know if you could tell.
0: No.
1: From the way I almost just started crying just the minute you started talking, just the way you speak about just who we are and acknowledging that everything we do and everything we create is within the context of where we're from and that there's always that connection to our lands and our waters that informs everything that we say and do and who we are. And I love when that comes through in an artist's work and that they just wear all of their experiences and all of their clan and who they are. Like, I love that when that comes through. That's
0: totally.
1: a huge part of why we, you know, make music.
0: Well, for those who are just joining us today, Big Talofa, we are hanging out with Shannon from Microchild. I want to give you a little bit of a taste of the music that first got me into this group.

What a gorgeous sound. Shannon from Microchild in conversation with Sosa Fuamoli on the record. In a moment, we'll travel to Nauru with Pacific Prepared.

0: I'm Loving No Easy by Joshua Leo, giving you a taste of Vanuatu reggae. 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
0: As you drive around Nauru, aside from the stunning coastal views, you'll also see a lot of pandanus trees with their long, thin leaves with little jagged edges like a bread knife. 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
5: Omo Jeko, our listeners. We are at Menengoi at Culture Department with four ladies weaving fans. They are nearly finishing up their fans beautifully. These four ladies are weaving fans and sitting outside the balcony of the culture department. The weather is nice and sunny and a little bit of breeze. Wana panagate ekam me ikino worita momona.
6: Can you please tell us your name and what you're making? My name is Evelyn and I'm making a fan. It's a local handcraft fan. A woman taught us how to handcraft a fan so that her handcraft skills may be learned by everyone. Now we are moving on to the next person. She is also doing handcrafts. Can you tell us your name and what you are weaving there? My name is Daisy. Well, we are weaving fan. As you can see, we just started. Well, we're nearly halfway done, and we're looking forward to finishing, so we can see the finished design. This kind of work needs a lot of patience. It's not a one-day thing. It's something you value. We started last week Monday till now.
7: Last week Monday. When yeah. Okay.
4: I'm Chalena. I work at Radio Nauru Media. I am here at the Culture Department, Meneng Hill. Today, I will be interviewing the traditional weaving fan craft instructor. Can you tell us your name and the training you're sharing? We are at the culture department. I am teaching them how to weave the traditional fan. Can you tell us, when did you started weaving traditional fans and how old were you? I can't really remember when I actually started, but I do remember that I started during my younger years.

0: Can you tell us what motivates you and gives you strength and give you the strength to give this training? This traditional method, I'm sad to acknowledge our people are forgetting the ways of the Naruan weaving traditional fan. And no one will pass this weaving skill to the next generation.
1: Now to the next lady here. Good afternoon to you. Good afternoon. All is same. My name is Veronica, and I'm weaving a fan. This is what Naruans do. Thank you. Our last good friend here, will tell us her name and what handcraft she's making. I see her crafting is nearly done. You're also weaving a fan, right? I'm nearly finished. I'm enduring.
0: What do you use to cool yourself with, and what materials do you use? The first and must material is the Yobiden tree, for it is strong to hold the center. You will need the engo, the coconut meat ribs, and raffias. But if you are strong, you could make and use the mane, the peel skin of this flora fauna fun tree. Or you could use some plant tree material like thin rope string type. You can use that too. Was there anything holding you back from collecting these materials for your traditional fans? We just need manpower strength. You will also need mosquito repellents while you're in the Ekone bushes. You will also need a local climber to climb the coconut tree. And the other matter is that our trees are vanishing. We must start planting Epo pandanus tree, Ini coconut trees, and Flona fan, and all that.
2: 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Pacific Sundays is signing off, but not before I leave you with one final track to keep the vibe rolling.

Rolling and Tumbling with Cyndi Lauper and Ann Peebles. And that's the end of Pacific Sundays, but don't go away. The news is coming up next, followed by Melissa Makin with Pacific Soul. Thank you so much for your company today. I hope you have a blessed and beautiful rest of the day. I'm Gunta Marie Crofts. Until next Sunday.

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5: ABC News, I'm Kerry Worthington. Uncertainty remains over whether the United States and Iran will soon reach a peace deal, despite claims by Pakistan's Prime Minister that he expects an agreement to be finalised and signed within the next 24 hours. Tim Wharton reports.
6: Pakistan's Prime Minister, Shahbaz Sharif, whose country has been mediating talks between Washington and Tehran, remains optimistic that a deal can be struck within the next day after he posted, "We are closer to a peace deal than ever before." But while there is renewed hope the three-month conflict could come to an end, Iran remains more cautious, with officials saying more time is needed before an agreement can be reached. The proposed Memorandum of Understanding calls for the reopening of the Strait of Hormuz and the lifting of the U.S. blockade of Iranian ports. Negotiations on Iran's nuclear deal with then Tehran place, but Iran's foreign minister Abbas Araghchi has already signalled there could be problems, saying that Tehran has not accepted the dismantling of its nuclear program.
5: US Secretary of State Marco Rubio has warned India that any violation of a blockade of Iran won't be tolerated after New Delhi protested over the killing of three Indian sailors by a US strike on a merchant vessel last week. The BBC's Ambarasa Netirajan reports.
7: Many people would see this as the US giving a very blunt message. As one Indian former diplomat put it, it was a clear snub and there was not even a regret over the killing of these three Indian seafarers. They were unarmed. They were working for some shipping company registered in different country. But they became the target of this killing. And it also showed how precariously India is placed in terms of walking a diplomatic tightrope, whether managing its energy requirements, at the same time without antagonizing the United States.
5: An Australian girl has allegedly been fatally shot by police in Pakistan, South Asia correspondent Rachel Clayton reports.
8: According to local media, the girl's family had been robbed while visiting Pakistan's Punjab province on Wednesday local time. The family drove away as police exchanged fire with the alleged offenders, but officers mistook their car for the suspects and opened fire. A 9-year-old girl was killed. Her father and brother were injured. Pakistani authorities have told local media they've launched an investigation into the shooting. Australia's Department of Foreign Affairs and Trade says it's providing consular assistance to the family.
5: China's Commerce Ministry says it's strongly dissatisfied with a US move to add several large Chinese companies to the Pentagon's list of firms it says are aiding China's military. The Foreign Ministry's also expressed concern about a US Defense Department's long

0: long-awaited update to its list, which includes e-commerce giant Alibaba and carmaker BYD. The list, which reflects Washington's security concerns amid intense geopolitical competition between the two economic superpowers, also includes the world's largest solar panel makers. Scientists say a region on the west side of Antarctica is missing a large chunk of winter sea ice that's about the size of France, sparking concern it may never form again. Jessica Moran explains.
1: Satellite images of the Bellingshausen Sea, which should typically be covered by ice in June, shows it's largely ice-free this year, meaning around 650,000 square kilometres of winter sea ice didn't solidify. This is the third time in 4 years the ice hasn't formed in the area. Sea ice levels have been changing since 2023, which recorded 1.5 million square kilometres less Antarctic ice than previous years. Since then, each year has seen a different result. Changes in the ocean and rising daytime temperatures are thought to be behind the ice not forming.
0: In the NRL, the Parramatta Eels have broken a run of three straight losses with a 15-12 win over the Canberra Raiders at Western Sydney Stadium. Brett Sprigg reports.
2: The Eels led 15-0 after an hour of play, only for the Raiders to hit back with tries to Matt Timmercourt and Dane Laurie. But the Eels held on for their first win at home in 8 weeks. Earlier in Auckland, the Sharks defeated the Warriors 10-8 thanks to a 78th-minute long-range field goal from Braden Trindle. The only Sunday game in round 15 will see West Tigers host the Gold Coast Titans at Leichhardt.
0: The Wellington Hurricanes have delivered a scintillating second-half performance to brush aside the Auckland Blues 57-21 to set up a Super Rugby Pacific final against the Waikato Chiefs. The top-seeded Hurricanes were heavy favourites coming into the game, but a spirited Blues side put up a good fight to end the first half only 5 points behind. However, the hosts were a different proposition after the break and ran in six more tries, including Kini Naholo bringing up the 50-point mark. The Hurricanes will host next week's decider. ABC News.
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5: So in my paper, I have looked into Christianity, Hinduism and Islam and the historical sort of construct of this and menstruation.
6: If you've been listening to our other program, Pacific Pulse, recently, you might have heard a conversation I had with Dr. Rohini Balram. She's a sports sociologist.

0: researcher and a woman who spent her career asking the questions that polite society would rather leave unanswered. We heard how Indo-Fijian girls are pushed out of sport by their race, patriarchy, poverty, and the arrival of their periods. But there's also another layer that Rohini has lived that cuts even deeper than that. It's her faith, specifically what happens when religion tells you that your bleeding makes you unfit to be in its presence.
1: Yeah, so I sort of changed my religion because of somewhat due to periods as well, because I was in high school, I went to a Christian school. I was a Hindu, born Hindu. My dad was a religious leader. So when I was a very big devotee of Shiva, so I would pray every Mondays fast. And then I started having my periods, and I'm not supposed to pray on those days, go to the prayer place, let alone the temple. So I just asked my father one day, I mean, I was so scared of him, I was, but I just couldn't handle it anymore. And I asked him, why can I not go to the prayer place when I'm having my periods? My father dare not say that it's dirty or impure. He was a very brilliant man. He was a smart man. He would not say that even if he wanted to. He remained silent. He did not have an answer. So with those questions in my mind, I became a Christian later. Later realizing that it still has layers of gendered issues in the church and everything. I was very young when I converted, so I was like, it still has layers of these gendered issues and not necessarily the period issue that I can't be sitting in church if I'm having my period. So initially for me that was liberating, but as I got to be a deeper scholar in gender studies and stuff like that, and just being in church and the homophobia in church and these sort of institutions. So I'm like, it is very complex. Yeah.
0: Yeah.
1: It's very complex.
0: Oh gosh. Well, good on you for me asking the question and for really kind of, I guess your dad was a bit stumped and maybe he had a bit of a crisis of faith in that moment.
1: I didn't think of all these complexities younger, but now when I think of it, then I think about like how Hinduism has a little bit of leeway with gender fluidity, as Shiva is both man and woman. I'm just saying, like, you know, so it's complex. I'm getting older. I'm like, So I do my church thing, but I keep my own sort of humanity, social justice lens on. I'm not like blinded, like, you know what I mean? So there's certain things I do believe in, like, you know, but it's every day now, the deeper I get into things, I question, like, you know, and it gets to me and I then stop questioning because I'm like, it's just getting my head in. Yeah.
0: Do you, are you in the Methodist church?
1: I'm not too fussed about the church. I don't really care too much about like the denomination itself so much, but yeah, just certain teachings of Jesus, like that's where I focus on. And I am a hypocrite. I do certain things to suit, you know, what I, when I bring my social justice lens, and the Bible too is very gendered, especially the Old Testament, I have trouble. So in my paper, I have looked into Christianity, Hinduism, and Islam, and the historical sort of construct of this and menstruation and how women were, you know, and how fights come or not. So I was like, oh, I never knew that this happened in churches, or this is how menstruation was seen, you know, with the Catholic churches. So I didn't have this sort of idea. I always thought it was just Hinduism and, like, you know, I was shallow-minded. But yeah, it's just, yeah, it's entrenched.
0: But I guess you can have that. That's the important nuance that you can bring to your faith. The text is thousands of years old and it will have, you know, elements of the time and place and history and period that it was written in, I guess. You can't always change that, but you can interpret it in a way that is valuable to you. So, yeah, I think the social justice is the heart of it, which a lot of Christians don't fully grasp.
1: I'm not sure if you can see this. So this is the book that came out from the PhD. So it's called Young Indo-Fijian Women Breaking Barriers in Fijian Sporting Spaces and Art Space Approach. So, yeah, I'm writing a second one, Artlog. I'm looking at Bollywood. I'm looking at badminton and yoga and walking and this sort of movement culture with Indo-Fijian women in Fiji, like looking at public health. Like it's a public health issue. It's a social justice, you know, basic human rights. If these girls are not moving in schools, not taking part in PE, this is an issue, like mental health, physical health, and more strength, public health as well.
0: That is awesome.

0: really keen about the second one, and I'll have to do another interview with you when that book's finished. But this is more so just a curious thing. I usually see, Indian families will be walking, usually as a family, like as a collective, after dinner. Is that something that happens? Is that like a built-in thing that people regularly walk after sunset? Is it cultural? Is there a religious aspect?
1: Yeah, I think it has to do with indentured laboring as well. And plus Indians as well have this thing of like being on their feet, like especially the Fiji Indians, because we were from low castes anyway, like agriculturists, farmers, and like walking from place to place. So I, even today, I would rather walk somewhere than drive if it's like, you know. So that's why when I did the ox climb, there was 100 kilometers of like hiking in, you know, the bushes. So took us 36 hours to do it. And so that's, you'd see that in Fiji, like the athletes are more long distance runners, not the sprint. I mean, they would be, but you have the marathoners or the long distance runners. I think the endurance factor, and they like to believe that, like, that we have a lot of endurance, whether we do or not, I'm not sure. But like the idea, I've got a tattoo here which says resilient. And I have that sort of belief, like I can walk and walk and walk. I keep saying that. And I used to walk and run without any food or water, and I could do 10 kilometers just like that. So this maybe thing, like, which is makes us stronger. It made me stronger. I made myself resilient by not eating in the morning, not drinking any water, and used to run like 10 kilometers every morning. And that's common. Like the walking at least is common for sure. Yeah.
0: Not advised in 2026, but absolutely just speaks to like the sheer determination that you had to be an athlete at the time.
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0: I'm Melissa Macon, and on the show today we're joined by Dr. Rohini Bell Ram from Western Sydney University. Her doctoral thesis examined why Indo-Fijian women remain largely invisible in Fiji's sporting landscape. We've been hearing about the layered barriers that Rohini and her research participants faced growing up in Fiji, such as race, caste, family, culture, and the complicated legacy of colonization. We also got talking about something that sits at the center of all of this, which is menstruation, and what happens to young girls' sporting ambitions the moment their period arrives.
1: In terms of Indo-Fijians and South Asian young women in the diaspora, so they are quite much connected to Bollywood and Bollywood's portrayals of what women should be like. So a lot of women's ideologies have been shaped by that. Just recently, there was a movie called Sharma Ji Ki Beti, and it's about a young girl who hasn't had her periods and is eagerly awaiting to have her period. So this was a bit of a different sort of discourse, which we are not used to. So all her friends had started, and she would eagerly ask them questions, and each time, like, you know, just worry about when will she get her. So towards at the end of the movie, she gets her periods in school. She's wearing a white dress, and she stained her dress. And instead of like covering and concealing, which is traditionally the thing, she walks all around the school compound with the stain celebrating it. So that movie was something that I thought, wow, like, you know, not coming from like a deficit discourse, but like more of a celebratory and strength-based sort of discourse, which was great to see. And maybe hoping we have more sort of narratives like that or media representations like that, which can change some of these stories that are coming through, and the way periods have been seen in certain traditional societies. Yeah.
0: Can you share a little bit more about your research thesis and what the scope of it was?
1: So it was intersectional for example, it wasn't gender alone that was like hindering these young girls from sports participation. So it was gender intersected with religion, culture, race and ethnicity, and in some cases, caste as well. So some of the girls, if they came from a higher caste like Brahmins or the priest caste, although the caste system

0: mean, Fiji has like shattered quite a bit, but those of higher caste still would want to retain that sort of superiority. So if they lived with grandparents, there's a lot of pressure on those girls about, like, Brahmin girls don't do this and stuff like that. So I had a participant who was a gym goer and did martial arts and came from a Brahmin family, and her mother and grandmother constantly like stopped her from going to the gym because she had visible tones, as in muscles. So just the way a girl is supposed to act, look, and things they can do, it's not the same for all of them. There were some families which were different. For example, if a parent played sports in their youth, like one of the girls' father played soccer and cricket, so they were more open to their daughter like participating in hockey per se, or any other sport. And it was really interesting that those who lived with extended families or intergenerations were there, like grand patriarchs and matriarchs. They had more restrictions, like the grandmothers will police and there's more surveillance. And the order of births, let's say the eldest daughter, she was more restricted to play sports because she was sort of trained to learn how to cook and clean, even though if she's just 13, that she's the first in line for marriage. And for some of the girls, if when Menaki hit, some were outright like asked to stop running and jumping around like boys, or some were restricted to stop playing with boys, as in playing a touch rugby if they were interested in that, or soccer. And interestingly, like gender bending was like totally like discouraged. So as in Fiji, like netball is associated as being a sports for girls. So parents would be okay if the daughter is playing a netball, but soccer not really, and rugby is like a no-go zone, like forget about that.
1: Wow, it's so affected by just the gender stereotypes. Things being feminine and masculine, is that really the main reason why they didn't want you doing things and they thought that, oh, having muscles is masculine? Was that the main objection?
0: I always compare this to my Gurmitia ancestors, because the Gurmit women, they were working in the field from like dawn to dusk. So when you work in the sugarcane plantation, you will be toned, right? So in my household, tone wasn't the big thing, but it was more like, are you spending enough time studying? Because we're poor, we can't. And insecurities, like, just like I said, because of how it was colonized, Fiji, and the racial riff, like, this is not your country, you're not wanted here. Get an education, make something out of your life, and migrate. And essentially, that's what I did, right? So these are the narratives that's very layered. It goes right up to colonization and the way the Indians were brought to Fiji as indentured laborers. So that is, is stuck in the head of many Indo Fijians in Fiji, even to date, like in terms of belonging, identity, prosperity, and stuff like that.
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1: I'm Melissa Makin, and on the show today we're joined by Dr. Rohini Bell Ram from Western Sydney University. Her doctoral thesis examined why Indo-Fijian women remain largely invisible in Fiji's sporting landscape.
0: So the research didn't specifically look into periods, but I stumbled over it with the discussions because these were young women aged from like 13 years old to 25. So all of them were having their periods, like had started. So that's when I stumbled onto the data, and I got onto writing a separate book chapter, which does come from the PhD anyway. And it was very interesting that one of these girls who was like living below the poverty line and lived in a very large family, and had a one-bedroom house, and this was in a squatter settlement. So here I was looking like how social class, like socioeconomic background, had intersected with her being the eldest daughter. And when she had started her periods, prior to that, she was playing as in a netball for the school team, like So when Menake hit, like she was totally asked to stop playing sports, full stop. So for her, what I was getting from the data is, for her and other few girls, they spoke about how their parents thought that sports meant too much freedom, like the training after school and coming home late. And they somehow associated that with girls getting into romantic relationships, and periods plus romantic relationships equals to sex equals to premarital sort of pregnancy, and which is a big, big shame for Indo Fijian family. Like, you know, I've had like indigenous neighbors, and if we had like young women have children out of wedlock, it's a little bit okay compared to the Indo Fijian society. They're like, you know, girls would like become very suicidal if something like that were to happen. So there's no family support. So it's a big no-no. And there's no chats about this. Like, you know, so this particular girl was like just 13 and she was trying to do the math and understand the biology in it, saying, you know, how does playing netball or jumping around, how would that make me pregnant? Like, you know, so just isolated sort of chat like this with especially the grandparents, the grandmothers, because they don't want to indulge in that talk and really flesh it out and say, hey, this is this and this, but just like very vague sort of statements. And this girl, I also remember one of the participants, and my grandmother always gives me examples from the Ramayana or some goddess. And she said, I can't relate to that. And my grandmother was a teenager back in the 1960s or something. So yeah, so this conversations, they are not able to talk to the matriarchs in the family. That was what I was getting. And they sort of look for support within their peers if they can find that. Hard to talk to teachers, because when the girls come into school and when the mothers and the grandmothers stop policing, the Indo-Fijian female teachers take over. This is the academic teachers, not the sports teachers. They take over in the policing. So if they're playing at recess time, you know, the boys and girls are playing something like, you know, some sport or even sitting together.

0: academic teachers, not the sports teachers. They take over in the policing. So if they're playing at recess time, the boys and girls are playing something like, some sport or even sitting together, it's like, you're having a romantic relationship, they're counseled. So how would these girls open up about periods to their teachers? So I think that line of communication is, almost not there.
1: It almost sounds like nonsensical to be referencing a goddess or some sort of far-fetched idea or notion of how children are made when I think as women themselves who've had sex and have had pregnancies and children, I'm sure that they would understand that. So what is the disconnect there? Is it just like a logical fallacy, like I believe in this so deeply that I'm going to make whatever up to suit my belief, like cognitive dissonance around policing those girls?
0: Yeah, I think these grandparents and parents, the mothers, I'm talking about the women here, they have like had policing themselves. They have gone through this ordeal of like, trying to do something that's not sort of allowed or appreciated in a cultural sense for women. But like when they take on the role of mothers, then they end up doing the same thing. But apart from there was a few whose mothers were like playing sports themselves, like at community level. So they were not that restrictive. So with sports especially, most of the mothers were not active like in terms of playing sports in their own youth. So they didn't see the value of sports. So yeah, just replicating what was like instilled in them, and it just gets reproduced until there's some sort of like shattering of this sort of ideologies. And these girls, they are like showing resistance, like in subtle or some in overt ways. I had a young woman who started living with her boyfriend. It has nothing to do with sports, but like, and the boyfriend was not a Hindu. She was, so it was a lot of like restlessness in the family, a lot of conflicts. But she was about 25 years old. She was working in Suva. She was like very active playing sports and doing gym work. So she knew what she wanted, and she resisted, like, So initially the family stopped talking to her, but slowly her father started talking. So those kind of things. So that was quite overt from her. But there are girls who are resisting these sort of things. And she was the only girl that I interviewed who had used tampons, or dared, let me say, to use tampons, because that's another stigma. Like tampons equals to tearing of the hymen layer, equals to losing your virginity. And that's sort of anything that's like, like a tampon, anything like that. Like they would not consider. All of my participants were very uncomfortable, like with the thought of using it, because one of the girls said it helped her when she went gymming and all that, it was better. So they did not have that kind of information or awareness. So this was a workshop, like a full-blown workshop, was one of my data collection methods. I use arts-based methods. I use qualitative research. So these young women were writing poems and doing things together, so I could observe them in the group as well. So yeah, these sort of chats were there, especially this tampon chat I remember, and have explored it in one of my papers.
1: That's this really sad one too, the notion that using a tampon will take your virginity, and the whole use of a hymen is just so, it's just so problematic and patriarchal, the idea of preserving your virginity. I mean, most women by that age at 13, 14, probably that doesn't even exist. I mean, it can break in many different ways. But did you get to have that moment in sport that you really deeply desired as a child and teenager, or did you have to kind of live that out when you got to Australia?

0: for a couple of years. So that has a really messed up my spine and stuff like that. So when I came to Australia, I did a lot of things. Like I got into physical activity, like hiking, and I did the Oxfam, I did half marathon, so gymming and stuff like that. But there came a stage I couldn't really do what I wanted to. So that's when I started working at community. This is like volunteer work. So especially with South Asian migrant and Middle Eastern migrant women who prefer sort of women trainers. So I am a community level fitness instructor and trainer as well. So I do help these women in their health and fitness goals and just to culturally responsive ways of body movement, like, and they're comfortable and do things like that in a group. So I do it less now because of all the work, the writing and the research and teaching I'm doing. But that's something that I have switched to now as opposed to doing a lot of sports myself. I do still do a bit of tennis and badminton, but I've stopped the running altogether because of my back issues. So, yeah.
1: That was Dr. Rohini Balram. We've been talking on Pacific Pulse and Pacific Soul about faith, periods, and the silence of her father that sent her searching across two religions. If you missed any part of this episode, you can find us, Pacific Soul, on the ABC Pacific website or anywhere you stream your podcasts. This episode was produced on Yuggera and Turrbal Country.

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4: In 1986, a young Marshallese teenager named Russell Langreen had just graduated high school in California.
5: It was tough trying to catch up from the standards in the islands.
4: It was the year the Compact of Free Association, or COFA, came into effect, an agreement that bound the Marshall Islands, the Federated States of Micronesia, and later Palau, to the United States. In exchange for U.S. military access and defense, the people of the Micronesian nations were granted the right to live and work and study in America and to enlist in its armed forces.
5: But I made it, and then I found out that we were able to join the military.
4: It opened a pathway many young islanders would take, often before fully realizing what it would cost.
5: I graduated in June. I joined up in August. I had no money for college.
4: At 18, Russell signed up, not for glory or adventure, but for a chance at education through the GI Bill, a policy that gave U.S. veterans access to education. Russell joined the Marines and was soon training at Guantanamo Bay.
5: You don't know English very well. You have to speak at the top of your lungs. And my job was minefield. And minefield was huge in Kuwait.
4: In 1990, Russell found himself in Saudi Arabia, part of Operation Desert Storm, a U.S.-led military campaign to drive Iraqi forces out of Kuwait after Saddam Hussein's invasion.
6: Allied bombers have been homing in on Iraq's heavy concrete bunkers, trying to destroy the rest of Saddam Hussein's air force.
4: It was the first major U.S. war since Vietnam, and he was a long way from home.
5: My thinking was, ooh, I'm going into war. Now we're not getting empty bullets. We're getting live rounds.
4: What unfolded in the Gulf was fast, overwhelming, and brutal. For weeks, coalition aircraft pounded Iraqi positions day and night,

0: turning the desert sky orange with fire. When the ground assault began, armored columns smashed through trenches and minefields. Iraqi units were overrun in hours. Entire convoys were destroyed as they retreated, with the so-called Highway of Death littered with burnt-out vehicles and bodies. Tens of thousands of Iraqi soldiers were killed. And Russell was a Marshallese kid caught up in America's war machine.
1: And I was there, sitting in the desert thinking, what the heck am I doing here? I'm not cut out for this. I didn't join up to shoot somebody. I joined up for the GI Bill. It makes you grow up quickly.
0: After 4 years, Russell walked away from the Marines. He worked for a while in California, but eventually went home to the Marshall Islands. But when he got there, he realized something that stunned him. For all those years he'd served in America, back in the Marshall Islands, the U.S. had not established a support system. No veterans clinic, no one to help him deal with what he'd been through. Just an empty space where care should have been.
1: PTSD for islanders, soldiers, or military veterans are really bad. And they have absolutely no help. No help or no counseling service, nothing that we can access that could help us.
0: Hi, I'm Scott Whitey, and this is Politalk, where we take you behind the scenes of Pacific politics and how it shapes our lives. I'll speak to politicians from across the region and people living through their decisions. Today on Politalk, decades after Marshall Islands and the Federated States of Micronesia and Palau signed their compacts of free association with the U.S., we're asking the big question: has the deal truly worked for them? And what's been the real cost? This is part one of our look into the cost of COFA. For the Federated States of Micronesia, also called FSM, the Marshall Islands, and Palau, the relationship with the United States has never been just diplomatic. It's been lived, embodied, and for thousands of families, carried in uniform. Under the Compacts of Free Association, these Pacific nations became some of the most loyal and dependable partners the U.S. military has ever had. Entire generations grew up with American recruiters walking into high schools, and for years, COFA states had the highest military enlistment rate per capita in the entire United States Armed Forces, more than anywhere in the 50 states, and more than any U.S. territory. Russell is now in his 60s, and the problems of illness that come with older age have caught up with him. But in the Marshall Islands, he can't get the veteran support services he needs. For decades, the Marshall Islands has asked Washington for help to send Veterans Affairs doctors to set up a visiting clinic or to even station a single counselor. But the Department of Veterans Affairs does not operate in the Marshall Islands, the Federated States of Micronesia, or Palau. And that's left thousands of COFA veterans stuck in a bureaucratic loophole. Able to fight for America, but unable to receive help from America unless they leave their own home. So Russell had no choice but to move back to the U.S.
1: I have a house right now in the States. As soon as I came here 4 years ago, I applied for VA housing and they gave it to me. When I applied on my own country for the same program, I didn't qualify there. Those are the things that we need to work on.
0: For him, the difference between living in America and living in the Marshall Islands is the difference between having care and having nothing. And the feeling of being forgotten runs deep.
1: I don't know what the VA is thinking, but, you know, out of sight, out of mind. They came in, they grabbed us, the cream of the crops, and then we get messed up.
0: In the Marshall Islands, PTSD looks different because there's no support system. No veterans clinic, no trauma counselor, no medication management. Veterans mostly try to manage on their own or collapse quietly.
1: A lot of guys have tried to come back, live a life, trying to work, trying to cope, trying to get back to the life that they've known before. But they always have these things like, they don't understand me. That's why we hang out together, because we understand each other. We understand, if you go crazy, it's not gonna bother me. Sometimes they couldn't find a job. Nobody wants to hire them.
0: Behind those stories are decades of

0: political frustration. Congressional reports going back more than 20 years have warned that COFA veterans must often pay for their own airfare to just access Veterans Affairs care in Hawaii. Multiple bills have been introduced promising visiting VA staff or partnerships with local hospitals, but none were implemented. In 2023, the COFA agreement between the U.S. and Marshall Islands was renegotiated, and Washington pledged more than $2 billion in funding to the Marshall Islands over 20 years. But not one line in those agreements created a VA clinic, a veteran center, or guaranteed in-country mental health care. For Russell, that omission is the heart of betrayal.
1: We have a very special relationship with the U.S. It's even named differently, Compact or Free Association. It's been 40 years. Why haven't we figured this out yet?
0: Now, decades after the COFA agreements came into effect and Russell headed off to war, he says all he wants is to be able to go home. But the system forces him to stay away from everything he loves.
1: I want to go back, but now I'm older, I got medical issues. Can't get it treated back there. Over here in Salem, I have a VA clinic that I can go to. They take care of you.
0: Even after Congress passed new legislation in 2024, allowing the VA to begin providing care in COFA nations, the rollout has been slow, and Marshallese veterans still haven't seen any permanent help.
1: You came in year one and recruited us. Now we're 40 years later. Something should have been done by now. This is how I feel. I want to go live back on my own island.
0: Russell isn't living in America by choice. He's there because of a system built decades, even centuries, before he picked up a rifle in the Marines. To understand how Russell ended up forced to live thousands of kilometers from his own island just to access the care he earned, we have to go back to where COFA began and to the long history of how the Micronesian region was shaped by empires that claimed it and how the United States never really let go. Before COFA, Marshall Islands, Palau, and FSM had survived centuries of colonization. First Spain, then Germany, then Japan as it expanded across the Pacific. And when World War II erupted, it became a frontline battlefield. The U.S. seized all three nations in a brutal island-hopping campaign, and when the war ended, America didn't leave. The United Nations handed the islands to America as part of the world's only strategic trust territory, a mandate that gave America sweeping control over the entire region. Land, airspace, borders, education, migration, and defense. So when Micronesian leaders eventually began negotiating for independence, they weren't negotiating from outside the U.S. system. They were negotiating from inside it.
2: So the compacts were established or elaborated at the time at which these former territories or colonies were becoming independent countries. So these compacts granted the U.S. strategic control over these nations' security and defense in exchange for economic and assistance and benefits for their citizens.
0: Emily Mitchell Eaton is a professor at Colgate University and the author of the book New Destinations of Empire Mobilities, Racial Geographies, and Citizenship in the Trans-Pacific United States. She explains that in the 1960s, Micronesian nations began pushing for independence from America, but the U.S. saw them as a vital Cold War security asset. For 20 years, leaders across the Marshall Islands, Micronesia, and Palau pushed for self-governance. And after endless rounds of talks, the U.S. response was the Compact of Free Association. But Professor Mitchell Eaton says COFA wasn't an equal bargain.
2: Negotiations between two countries that have a sort of a David and Goliath-like relationship. It's an incredibly uneven, unequal political relationship. So one member of this so-called partnership was a rising imperial superpower after World War II with a growing economic, political, and military influence of the U.S., and the other was its former colony.
0: And this power gap had devastating history behind it.
3: American officials discussed plans with the Bikini natives for the evacuation of the atoll.
2: The Republic of the Marshall Islands had undergone massive U.S. nuclear testing following the end of World War II, right? The U.S. detonated 67 nuclear tests and bombs in the Marshall Islands over an

0: number of years.
1: The islands weren't just strategic. They had been sacrificed. People were still dealing with cancers, contaminated food chains, and the trauma of being uprooted from ancestral land.
0: There also was, it's important to be said, a great deal of concern over the degree of autonomy that the island nations would have over certain areas of their governance, as well as the degree of influence the US military would continue to have in the islands, including in places in the Marshall Islands that had been under nuclear testing.
1: And when they finally sat down at the table, the US wasn't going to let go of its military holding.
0: Retaining exclusive military access to the islands was key. For the Micronesian negotiators, and I'm using Micronesia to refer broadly to that region of the Pacific, but that includes also the Republic of the Marshall Islands, the most important was the retention of unrestricted migration to the US.
1: So the deal became a trade. Strategic access for the US, migration opportunity for the Marshallese, and as Professor Mitchell Eden puts it,
0: So the compacts really tie together migration and US military access in a distinctly imperial fashion.
1: the first COFA agreements poured about $2.7 billion into the Micronesian region to prop up its budget, to help with healthcare and infrastructure. But it also cemented US strategic control.
0: The compact, I argue, reveals how colonialism changes and morphs over time. Empires use different strategies depending on what's effective or politically palatable or undesirable in certain moments, yet retains key features, namely dominance and restrictions on national sovereignty.
1: COFA quietly redirected the lives of tens of thousands of people. Those migration opportunities that negotiators traded across the table in the 1980s became one of the only ways many Marshallese families could chase safely healthcare and a steady income. And over time, those movements created whole new Marshallese worlds far from the atolls, in places like Springdale, Arkansas, a small city in the middle of the United States that's sometimes called the unofficial Marshallese capital. Benedict Kambua Madison is the executive director of the Marshallese Education Initiative, and his own story starts in Majuro and ends up in Springdale.
2: Yeah, so my family and I, we used to live in the Marshall Islands. So I was born in Majuro, the capital, and moved with my parents and siblings back in 2001. And we made Springdale, Arkansas, our home for the last nearly 25 years now.
1: Benedict, why did your family decide to move to the US?
2: So it was actually my mom who decided that we should move. This was due to the fact that our home was actually damaged by flooding in the early 2000s. And so it destroyed the interior of our home and a lot of our belongings. But also, my dad was making $4 an hour working at the water company in the Marshall Islands. And so, because of that, and not being able to support a family of six or seven at the time, my parents decided that we should leave the Marshall Islands and head here to Arkansas.
1: And when you look back at the flooding that destroyed your home, do you see that as one of the early signs of climate change your family experienced?
2: I certainly would say so, and especially because of the damage that it left behind. I mean, we're talking about multiple homes being destroyed and water level coming up to about my father's waist. So it got pretty high, destroying anything in his path. But of course, nowadays it's more intense and more frequent. And that is something that a lot of people back home are dealing with every year.
1: You moved to Springdale, Arkansas, which has been described as the unofficial Marshallese capital. From that perspective, how do you reflect on COFA and what it has meant for your community?
2: I think one word to describe it is dependency. You know, we were hoping to become self-sufficient under the Compact of Free Association, but that has become, we've become more dependent on the United States the last almost 40 years now. And obviously, there are a lot of issues that the compact does not address, including the ongoing nuclear legacy.
1: You've mentioned the gaps in what the compact addresses. Can you talk more about the nuclear legacy and what remains unresolved?
2: We have to look at the fact.

0: fact that the compact was initially signed in 1986 based off of information about the nuclear legacy at the time. But it wasn't until the 1990s when the Clinton administration declassified documents pertaining to the nuclear legacy.
1: The story is now emerging of a U.S. cover-up after a nuclear test gone wrong in the Pacific. The blunder occurred in 1954 as part of the American testing program in the Marshall Islands. Scientists exploded a bomb 1,000 times more powerful than the one dropped on Hiroshima, but miscalculated the fallout.
0: And so what we know now, we have a lot more information now in terms of the nuclear legacy than our elders and ancestors did prior to signing the Compact of Free Association. And so what we're actually wanting the United States to do is to release all of these classified documents without redaction so that we can better understand the nuclear legacy, we can better understand the bigger picture, and then to determine, okay, this is how much support we should be receiving. I always saw the compact as a cheap price to pay for U.S. nuclear testing in the Marshall Islands. We need adequate victims assistance and environmental remediation from the United States to address these ongoing issues that the Marshall Islands alone cannot address. And so if we have these resources available, then we should be able to, in the future, develop our country in a way where we don't have to continue to see people migrate to the United States to look for employment, to look for world-class health, healthcare, and education, so on and so forth.
2: Before COFA, the U.S. had obligations under the Trust Territory Agreement. How do you see that history shaping that relationship today?
0: These things should already be in the Marshall Islands. Because prior to the Compact of Free Association, there was the TTO, the Trust Territory of the Pacific Islands Agreement. This was between the United Nations and the United States, signed in 1947. And part of the stipulations were that the United States was supposed to develop the country and look after the well-being of the Marshallese people. But instead of doing that, they were busy conducting nuclear weapons tests, spending billions of dollars on that program instead of trying to help us develop our country. Instead, it was destroying the country and along the way, destroying people's health, displacing communities, and creating this dependency that we continue to see today.
2: Marshallese communities today experience some of the highest rates of chronic illness. How does the impact of the nuclear testing connect to that?
0: So I think it's important to note that earlier on, for centuries, Marshallese depended on food that was grown on the land or from the ocean. And so food was healthy and fresh. And so with the nuclear testing program, the destruction of land and the displacement of people, that contributed to people having to depend on food that's imported from the United States and elsewhere. And so food such as canned food, ramen, rice, so on and so forth, food that doctors are now telling us not to eat because it's contributing to diabetes, heart disease, hypertension, and other chronic illnesses that we often say are nuclear related because of that history. I used to work at a clinic that served the Marshallese, and we had about 300 Marshallese patients with diabetes. Just here in Arkansas. And so that can give you somewhat of a picture to say that, diabetes is a huge problem in the Marshallese community.
2: Access to Medicaid, the U.S. public health system, became one of the biggest fights for the Marshallese diaspora. How did that battle unfold over those 25 years?
0: I believe 1996, when these reforms were made by Congress under the Clinton administration and Marshallese were kicked off, including other COFA citizens, Palau and Federated States of Micronesia. And it took nearly 25 years to have that restored. The United States knew that they conducted these weapons on the Marshall Islands and the health issues that comes from these destruction. And not being able to do anything about it for nearly 25 years was outrageous. And it was in 2019, I joined other Marshallese from across the country to advocate for the restoration of Medicaid for Marshallese. Now, this was 2019, and then the year after that was COVID. And so that became a wake-up call. And so, because of that experience, the United States Congress restored Medicaid later that year in 2020. And so Marshallese across the country were eligible for Medicaid. However, that's just eligibility. But when it comes to access, that's another issue because each state have requirements that we need to meet. You know, one of them being household income. You know, how much does a household make in a year? And so if you make a certain amount that's well within the state and the federal requirement, then you are able to receive Medicaid. But if you're not, then you can't receive Medicaid.
2: After everything your community has endured, how do you personally feel about the level of healthcare access the U.S. provides today?
0: Considering what they did to the Marshall Islands and forcing us to be, you know, experimented on, you know, we should have access to the best healthcare on the planet, probably the same as the president of the United States, simply because of the forced sacrifices that we've been through and that we continue to deal with to this day.
2: Despite the challenges, what do you see as the key benefits COFA provides for Marshallese families living in the U.S.?
0: I think in the current political climate, the fact that we have this separate agreement that's different than any other agreements that exist between other countries in the US, you know, the ability to continue to live here in the United States and for some to be able to get some of these benefits, I think that's the, I guess, positive side. But as I mentioned earlier, you know, a lot of these things that we're seeking here in the US, we should already have these things in the Marshall Islands.
2: Speaking of the political climate, during the Trump administration, ICE, the U.S. federal agency that enforces immigration laws, has increased its activity dramatically. How has that impacted the Marshallese community?
0: Shortly after his executive orders, we saw an uptick of ICE raids in the Marshallese community. And we actually were contacted by the Marshall Islands consulate. And so that first week, we assisted about 800 Marshallese at the Marshall Islands consulate. I think 19 or 20 Marshallese were deported on US military planes back to the Marshall Islands.
2: How did people feel watching this play out?
0: Scared. You know, we're talking about police vehicles on every street. One Marshallese woman who was approached by ICE knocked at her door asking for her husband. She said, well, he's sleeping on the couch. They walked in without any notices, got the husband, pulled him out. And we're talking about guns. We're talking about guys with, you know, guns, rifle guns, and black SUVs. And so you can imagine what's going on in the wife's head. Like, who are these people? Why are they taking my husband? Why are they coming in with guns, with, you know, unmarked SUV vehicles? And so we had to explain all of this to government officials of the Marshall Islands, and they too were shocked. So the thing with the compact is that even if we have the right to come here to the United States, we are still deportable.
2: Looking ahead, what would you want the relationship between the U.S. and the Marshall Islands to look like?
0: I think that really is going to depend on the United States taking full responsibility for the nuclear testing. We just had our third compact negotiations not too long ago, and we were hoping for a bilateral agreement that would address many of these issues, but it came and went without any substantial changes. And, that was the case in 2003 when they renegotiated the second compact. And so it's very frustrating, but, we want to continue to be hopeful and continue this fight for justice.
2: Politok has put detailed questions to the US Department of Veterans Affairs. In response to the question, why has the VA failed to establish any on-island healthcare services for Marshallese veterans, despite the legislation passed in 2024? They said a law passed in 2024, the Consolidated Appropriations Act, gave Veterans Affairs the option to provide direct medical care to veterans in Marshall Islands, Palau, and FSM, but it did not provide funding for that care. It went on to say it provides health care to the veterans who are eligible to access the foreign medical program in COFA states, and that Veterans Affairs continues to work with the U.S. Congress to consider options for improved care for all veterans. Politok has also put detailed questions to the U.S. Embassy in Majuro. In response, the United States says it acknowledges the negative effects of its nuclear testing program in the Marshall Islands between 1946 and 1958, and says it has accepted and acted on its responsibility. The embassy pointed to the Compact of Free Association and the Section 177 agreement, saying they constitute a full settlement of all claims related to nuclear testing. It said the U.S. has provided more than $600 million to affected communities, more than $1 billion in today's terms, through compensation, resettlement, rehabilitation, and healthcare. On calls to revisit compensation, the United States says its position has not changed, that the settlement covers all claims past, present, and future. Politok is hosted by me, Scott Wyde. Our producer is Kuntamari Crofts. Our supervising producer is Jordan Fennell. And our executive producer is Faleanga Fulu, Inga Stunzner.

0: ABC News. I'm Kerry Worthington. Uncertainty remains over whether the United States and Iran will soon reach a peace deal, despite claims by Pakistan's Prime Minister that he expects an agreement to be finalised and signed within the next 24 hours. Tim Wharton reports.
1: Pakistan's Prime Minister, Shahbaz Sharif, whose country has been mediating talks between Washington and Tehran, remains optimistic that a deal can be struck within the next day after he posted, "We're closer to a peace deal than ever before." But while there is renewed hope the three-month conflict could come to an end, Iran remains more cautious, with officials saying more time is needed before an agreement can be reached. The proposed Memorandum of Understanding calls for the reopening of the Strait of Hormuz and the lifting of a US blockade of Iranian ports. Negotiations on Iran's nuclear deal would then take place, but Iran's Foreign Minister Abbas Araghchi has already signalled there could be problems, saying that Tehran has not accepted the dismantling of its nuclear program.
0: US Secretary of State Marco Rubio has warned India that any violation of a blockade of Iran won't be tolerated after New Delhi protested over the killing of three Indian sailors by a US strike on a merchant vessel last week. The BBC's Ambarasaneti Rajan reports.
2: Many people would see this as the US giving a very blunt message. As one Indian former diplomat put it, it was a clear snub and there was not even a regret over the killing of these three Indian seafarers. They were unarmed. They were working for some shipping company registered in different country, but they became the target of this killing. And it also showed how precariously India is placed in terms of walking a diplomatic tightrope, whether managing its energy requirements, at the same time without antagonizing the United States.
0: An Australian girl has allegedly been fatally shot by police in Pakistan, South Asia correspondent Rachel Clayton reports.
3: According to local media, the girl's family had been robbed while visiting Pakistan's Punjab province on Wednesday local time. The family drove away as police exchanged fire with the alleged offenders, but officers mistook their car for the suspects and opened fire. A 9-year-old girl was killed. Her father and brother were injured. Pakistani authorities have told local media they've launched an investigation into the shooting. Australia's Department of Foreign Affairs and Trade says it's providing consular assistance to the family.
0: China's Commerce Ministry says it's strongly dissatisfied with a US move to add several large Chinese companies to the Pentagon's list of firms it says are aiding China's military. The Foreign Ministry has also expressed concern about a US Defense Department's long-awaited update to its list, which includes e-commerce giant Alibaba and carmaker BYD. The list, which reflects Washington's security concerns amid intense geopolitical competition between the two economic superpowers, also includes the world's largest solar panel makers. Scientists say a region on the west side of Antarctica is missing a large chunk of winter sea ice that's about the size of France, sparking concern it may never form again. Jessica Moran explains.
4: Satellite images of the Bellingshausen Sea, which should typically be covered by ice in June, shows it's largely ice-free this year, meaning around 650,000 square kilometres of winter sea ice didn't solidify. This is the third time in 4 years the ice hasn't formed in the area. Sea ice levels have been changing since 2023, which recorded 1.5 million square kilometres less Antarctic ice than previous years. Since then, each year has seen a different result. Changes in the ocean and rising daytime temperatures are thought to be behind the ice not forming.
0: In the NRL, the Parramatta Eels have broken a run of three straight losses with a 15-12 win over the Canberra Raiders at Western Sydney Stadium. Brett Sprigg reports.
5: The Eels led 15-0 after an hour of play, only for the Raiders to hit back with tries to Matt Timmercourt and Dane Laurie. But the Eels held on for their first win at home in 8 weeks. Earlier in Auckland, the Sharks defeated the Warriors 10-8 thanks to a 78th-minute long-range field goal from Braden Trindle. The only Sunday game in round 15 will see West Tigers host the Gold Coast Titans at Leichhardt.
0: The Wellington Hurricanes have delivered a scintillating second-half performance to brush aside the Auckland Blues 57-21 to set up a Super Rugby Pacific final against the Waikato Chiefs. The top-seeded Hurricanes were heavy favourites coming into the game, but a spirited Blues side put up a good fight to end the first half only 5 points behind. However, the hosts were a different proposition after the break and ran in 6 more tries, including Kini Naholo bringing up the 50-point mark. The Hurricanes will host next week's decider. ABC News.
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10: Victor Lofa Lava, how are we doing, everybody? You are listening to On The Record here on ABC Radio Australia. Yes, if this is your first time tuning into the show, my name is Sosefu Omoli, and this is where you get to find out some more about my favourite musicians and maybe get put on to some awesome new music as well. We talk to musicians from right across our beautiful region, as well as dipping into the diaspora to find out just what, you know, what cultural ties bind us. One of my favourite parts about doing this show is just discovering more about our different island nations and the people who create music within them, have been able to tour outside of the islands, but also finding those common threads that keep us all together too. Today, I have a very special guest. I feel like this is a bit of a full circle moment for me because I first discovered this talented group, I think, on the second episode of this show last year. So this is a very special one for me to get into, but we've got a whole hour to get to know our guest today. Before we get into it, though, as always, we pay respects to the traditional custodians of the lands from which we live and are able to broadcast from. Today, I'm coming to you from the lands of the Wurundjeri Woiwurrung people of the Kulin Nation here in Nam, also known as Melbourne. So, yeah, extend our love and respect, as always, to elders past and present, and also extend that love to any of our First Nations family who may be tuning in. You may be tuning into the show today via the ABC Pacific website or the ABC Listen app. I know that there are more of y'all are out there because you're getting in my DMs and I love it. I love it. And I hope you love the show today. So let me cast your mind back to 2023. Baby Sose was just hitting your airwaves with this show On The Record. And I was very, very nervous about it because, you know, I always want to do my guests justice, right? I really love discovering new music and also talking to my friends about new music as well. So being able to introduce, you know, musicians who may not be known to some people, but also reintroduce some legends as well to people who may not have heard of them for quite some time. It was an idea that made me quite nervous, but In one of our first episodes, I did get to speak to a friend of mine, and his name is Chochi Malani. I'm going to link back to this chat in the feature that I'll run on the ABC Pacific website, but one of the choices that he brought in was a song by Microchild.
11: I was just blown away. They sing a lot of their songs. It's like kind of pidgin, like English, and yeah, I think it's Camaro or Chamaro, I think the language is. And yeah, they're very proud of their culture and they're very proud of telling their family stories and the stories of their ancestors through like a modern musical take on, you know, old legends and stuff. The music is beautiful. I've never heard anything like it. You know, it kind of invokes a feeling to me that feels very safe and familiar, but also it's so new. You know, it's Polynesian, the Pacifica connection there, but you know, there's like influences of the Smiths or the Cure. I found that really interesting.
10: I had never heard of Microchild before, but when he brought their catalog into me, I felt so sad, but also so happy. Sad that it had taken me this long to find them, but also really happy because I felt like I had discovered such a gem. And that's what being a music fan is all about. You know, sometimes having your friends bring you new music and then knowing that you can go on to spread that good message to more people too. So, like I said, this is a bit of a full circle moment for me today because I have one half of Microchild joining me on the show, Shannon McManus, all the way from Guam. Welcome to On The Record, my sis.
12: Afaday and Ali, it's such an honor to be here. Oh, you're going to make me cry. And we just started.
10: We've only just started, babe.
12: Oops, okay.
10: It's okay. Tears are welcome here. This is a safe vale for all of the emotions. So I'm so happy to have you here. Thank you so much. I know things are always busy when we're thinking about everything we have in our day-to-day, not just as artists, but parents, as just family members as well. So I super appreciate your time.
12: And so I was so looking forward to being here. And just your intro, I was like, oh, yes, I remember why. I'm a... And my discovery of you and your show was a lot more recent, but my mom's been a long-time fan. So she was like, oh, you don't know Sose? You don't know On the Record?
10: Dang.
12: So when I discovered your show, this was like 2-3 weeks ago,
10: yeah.
12: I seen that you featured our music.
10: Yes.
12: And I was like, oh my goodness, mom, there's this this music journalist, she's someone, and she's like, oh yeah, I know who they are. Pacific, hello. And I was like, wow, I'm
10: damn
12: so typical. She's the blueprint. She's always known what's going on and what's cool way before.
10: Your
12: me,
10: mama
12: so
10: is the moment.
12: Sense.
10: Well, shout outs to your mama.
12: Yeah,
10: what's her
12: is
10: name?
12: Andersina Sengelbau from the
10: beautiful
12: island of Belau. So
10: beautiful.
12: Shout
10: out to her. Okay. Well, no, it
12: but
10: is.
12: Yes.
10: It's we're going to get into it because I feel like, I mean, we've gone from discovering your music and then, of course, you guys were finalists in this year's Pacific Brain Competition, which we will be getting into today. Because
12: I still can't believe that.
10: The journey has been incredible. But we're going to get into some tracks of yours, which I think are absolutely stunning, and also just get to know Microchild throughout. So just to start with, Shannon, like, tell us what it's been like to, I guess, develop the sort of music that Microchild is now known for in Guam.
12: Wow, it has been a journey. It's been a long time coming. We started as a group 5 years ago, my husband and I.
10: Yes.
12: Writing music together and then finally recording an album. But just as far as music and writing songs and telling stories and

0: using that as a means to express, you know, what it is to be a child of the islands in this part of the world. That started when I was a little girl, and I always wanted to find out a way to, you know, just express what it is to be from this part of the world. It's being an islander is, if you know, you know. You know what it's like. And it's just, yeah, there was just this desire with the last, like, okay, we've had these songs for some time now. Let's record it. And we didn't know how we were going to do it. And it was quite an undertaking. But John, who is just so committed to the sound and he's such a proficient musician, he was like, we're not going to wait until we have all the resources. We're going to figure it out. And we have a community that supports us as well. But yeah, just within the last 5 years, recording our songs and putting it out for the world to hear has been, it's been a dream come true. It's our lifelong work, and we're so honored to do it.
1: Yeah, I think that's what I love about, that's what I loved when I first heard your music, was that there was such a sense of intimacy, but also just a sense of natural ease that came with it too. And I did wonder, I was just like, how this, it was fascinating to me because I was just like, this is not the sort of music that I was necessarily expecting when Chochi brought it to me. And he's just like, this is just really emotional songwriting. And then it that just started the love affair between Microchild's music and
0: Oh.
1: myself. So
0: Oh my gosh, you're so sweet. That's so, thank you. I'm a very emotional person. I mean, I don't know if you could tell
1: no,
0: from the way I
1: no.
0: almost just started crying just the minute you started talking, just the way you speak about just who we are and
1: Yeah.
0: acknowledging that everything we do and everything we create is within the context of where we're from, and that
1: Yeah.
0: there's always that connection to our lands and our waters that informs everything that we say and do and who we are. And I love when that comes through in an artist's work, and that they just
1: Yeah.
0: wear all of their experiences and all of their clan and who they are. Like, I love that when that comes through. That's a
1: Totally.
0: huge, yeah, a huge part of why we, you know, make music.
1: Yeah, of course, of course. Well, for those who are just joining us today, Big Talofa, we are hanging out with Shannon from Microchild. I want to give you a little bit of a taste of the music that first got me into this group. And when we come back, we're going to get into Shannon's song choices. This is the track that I first discovered Microchild through. Let's get into it. This is a bit of Bonito. We'll be back in just a moment.

0: Yeah, so you see what I mean. It's music that wraps you up. It's warm. It's beautifully rich. The production is insane. And it's testament to clearly people in a group or in a creative dynamic who know each other so well. And in this case,
1: Yes.
0: they're married. So, you know, that also helps. That also helps.
1: Sometimes you know each other a little too well. Sometimes I'm like, oh, I feel exposed. I feel like you're kind of in my head, but that's good for the music. Is it good for me?
0: To be determined, we'll see. No.
1: Yeah, there you go.
0: Shout outs to the wonderfully talented Jonathan, husband of Shannon. Together they make up
1: Yay!
0: Microchild, who is the, I guess, that's the focus of today's episode of On the Record. If you're just joining us, a big welcome. 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

0: Australia and hanging out with Saucehead is Fine Monday. Now we're going to get into the songs that Shannon has brought in for us. I can't wait to find out more because, like we were saying a bit earlier before, like music, the ties between music and where we come from, I feel like are so, it's almost like you can't separate them, right? So I'm very interested to discover some more about you and also Jonathan through this track list. So to start with, you've brought in a track called Utsan. Tell me what this means and also about why this song is significant for you.
1: So the song Utsan means the rain. Fan Utsanan is the rainy season. So in the Mariana Islands, our island chain, that Guam is the southernmost island of, we have two seasons only. It's Fan Yomaken, the dry season, and Fan Utsanan, the rainy season. And they're the determiners of our lives. And I have always been just a lover of the rainy season. Like, I know, like, you know, the ones who have, autumn, hot girl autumn?
0: Yeah.
1: I don't know. Yeah. So the rainy season is when I feel most like myself. And it just reminds me of being a kid and, you know, the sound of the rain kind of just permeating all of your memories and the heaviness of the rain, the flooding, and just how our lives are so dictated by the way that the rain control everything that we do when it comes to our planting and harvesting. But even the typhoons especially that come through our specific place in the world. But this particular song was a love song to that season in our lives that bring about a lot of change and transition and sometimes devastation.
0: Sure.
1: But it's a love affair for sure. Yeah. All of my best memories were waiting out a typhoon or after a typhoon or just hanging outside.
0: Yeah.
1: The parents are tired of all of you.
0: No, I feel
1: like,
0: preach.
1: Just go. Just go. At that point, whatever. If you get wet, it's fine. You'll survive. And we do. And I love it. And it's just, it's right now, it's our rainy season as well, monsoon season. And it's just bringing me all the feels. So that's
0: imagine.
1: Where this song comes from.
0: Okay.
1: Yeah.
0: Well, let's get into it today. Let's get some more feels into our Monday afternoon. That's what we're doing here and on the record. You're hanging out with Saucehead and Shannon from Microchild. This track is called Utsan.

0: Wutsan by Microchild here on the record. If you're liking what you're hearing, you're welcome, first of all. But we're going to be hearing a lot more of these beautiful sounds out of Guam. We have Shannon, one half of Microchild, joining us today. Now, Shannon, before we get into your next song choice for this afternoon, I just wanted to ask, like, making music, we were joking about it before, but like making music with not only your creative partner, but also your life partner, that kind of doesn't leave much room for, how do we say it? Like, I feel like you're so emotionally, you're so emotionally intertwined. So I guess my question is like, when you might be hitting some type of a creative wall, like, what are the advantages of knowing that the person who you are creating with is also that person who knows you well enough to be able to bring you back into a place of being centered?
1: These are really great questions. Questions I'm still asking myself. the thing about Jonathan is, and I've, you know, just whenever you're in a creative, you know, partnership with anyone, whether it's your life partner or close friend, is that there's always kind of the things that you're good at, you know, like you help make up for the things that I'm not so great at, or the things that I don't love. And when it comes to making music, I've always loved the storytelling aspect, the poetry and the melody that carries everything forward.
0: Yeah.
1: And John has always, much like in our relationship, been the undercurrent, the kind of sound that's underneath everything, where there's this combination of restrain when there needs to be, but there's also a dynamic of like upfront and like noise when you need it. And I feel like that's always worked just playing in bands together. That was actually how we met playing in jazz bands together. And Guam is, we're a very small community. And if you can imagine, our jazz scene is even smaller.
0: Yeah.
1: I didn't even know there was jazz, you know, in Guam, like growing up. And
0: sure.
1: I found out that there was this whole world of wonderful musicians, local musicians who had built this community of music that was just the spirit of improv and working together in collaboration, like a true sense of community and artists just listening to one another and feeding off of one another and creating in the moment. And so we had a lot of practice doing that performing wise. So when it came time to write, and then I think naturally when we got together, there was already a language that we had kind of developed already. And I think that carried into a lot of our songwriting. He really does kind of help me flesh out all of the questions that I have. Most of the songs I'm writing, they're all questions to myself, like, girl, what is going on? But he's really good at translating that.
0: And then
1: vice versa, I think I'm really good at translating his ideas, because some of them I'm like, where are we going? You need a navigator.
0: No, that's real. Like, I think it is easy to get lost in your own sauce sometimes, and to have somebody there who can gently or just straight up pull you out of that and make you see it from the perspective that you're maybe chasing is very crucial.
1: And sometimes my opinions are not great, even though I'm a huge fan of my own opinions.
0: Yeah.
1: Every now and again, he'll be like, is that what you meant to say? Or is that really where you wanted to go in the song? Or, you know, just keeping you honest, and someone who keeps you honest as an artist is such an asset. And
0: totally.
1: Such a bonus. That's why I keep him around.
0: Fair enough. I get that.
1: He's a sick bassist. And he does all our taxes. So.
0: Hey.
1: Yes.
0: You found a musician who's good with money. That's amazing.
1: Yeah. Somebody's got to pay the light bill
0: and
1: play the bass and be the audio engineer. So
0: justice for bass players, I think. For bass players.
1: Rock solid. Gotta say. Ooh.
0: Absolutely. Oh, man. You are listening to On The Record here on ABC Radio Australia today. My name is Sosé and I'm hanging out with Shannon from Microchild. Let's dive back into your song list for today, Shannon. Malofan I Paxo is another song that has, you mentioned Undercurrent before, it's got this water theme about it. What can you tell us about this track?
1: Yeah, I'm only realizing now that I tend to reference the water and either the rain or Arikashi, our ocean. I mean, I think that being an islander, it's impossible.

0: And the theme of this book was it was about these two kids waiting out a storm, a super typhoon. So where we grew up with storms, huge typhoons. We live right in what they call Typhoon Alley in the Marianas. And so it's just, in a way, it has shaped the Chamorro people, and kind of our nature is one of extreme resilience, physically being able to pick up your life and just kind of put it back together, year after year. And so this song is about that experience, and that after everything comes, and after the destruction and the upheaval of your people, what is there left? Just it's a song about survival, but it's also a song just about being there for one another, and just that, when everything is stripped away, what do you have other than the people beside you? And that was something that we wanted to, write. And so there's a children's book that actually is this under the it goes by the same title, Malofani Paktu, and you can find that book on the Guam Bus's website, but
1: Oh,
0: not me
1: cool.
0: giving a plug for them. But yeah, it was a really special project, and a lot of our work that we do musically is to our for our own language rediscovery and growth. But we're also a huge part of the language revitalization movement here in our islands, and just reclaiming, what was almost completely wiped out. And so it was the first song that we wrote completely in Chamorro,
1: That's
0: and it was a real
1: incredible.
0: challenge because we grew up as second language speakers. I know that this is not an uncommon story in the
1: Sure.
0: Pacific, just with colonization and all of the things that have, tried to take away our languages, our cultural practices, and our identities. And so this song was, in a lot of ways, it was about our own survival and just how we've come through on the other side of all of the things that have tried to destroy us as a people. And oh yeah, I'm crying.
1: Yeah, no, I can feel that
0: But
1: over here
0: yeah, just
1: too. It's
0: talking about it, yeah, I get really, really emotional because
1: yeah.
0: yeah, it's just those are the kinds of things that really propel us to keep making music, even when it seems, sometimes like a somewhat fruitless endeavor. But I know
1: Yeah.
0: that's not true. There are so many people who have heard our music and are like, wow, I've never heard our language sung this way. I've never heard contemporary music in our own language. And it's a
1: Yeah.
0: powerful testament to what's happening all over the Pacific, all over the world
1: Totally.
0: with our movements. Oh, yeah.
1: Yeah. Oh, well, I love this track in particular, and I am so glad that through it, I feel like people, like I said before, get to know more about you, get to know more about the nature of Micro Child, and I guess just some of the core messages behind the music that you make as well. That's what I love about it. But
0: Oh, I hope so. That's awesome.
1: yeah, totally. Let's get this song on the airwaves for those who may be coming to it for the first time. This is Malofan Ipaxo by Microchild. You're listening to On the Record. We'll be right back.

0: Some more Micro Child there for your Monday afternoon. If you're just joining us, we are hanging out with one half of this fantastic group that we discovered last year, kind of at the beginning of the On The Record journey for me. Out of Guam, we always love to platform our Micronesian brothers and sisters wherever we can. And listen, Micro Child, this is a catalogue that is only continuing to be stacked full of music that just moves you. It really gets into your bones, you know, in the best way possible. Now, we're hanging out with Shannon today. The lovely Shannon McManus is our guest. And this next song that we're going to play is one that we actually gave some love on Sister Sounds, which is my other music show up here, which is specifically for platforming female voices throughout our beautiful region. And I just, there is something within the chemistry of this song that just, it really took a hold of me. It's called Seng Song Mapagahes. Shannon, again, if you can tell us what this song means, what the title means, but also like when you're writing from such an emotional perspective, do you find that you yourself get lost in the emotion, or do you feel like because you're so used to this way of songwriting that you can kind of separate yourself a little bit when you're in the creative mode?
1: I don't think I'm ever able to separate.
0: Yeah,
1: I
0: no, that's real.
1: Just kind of, I'm one of those people that wear their heart on their face.
0: Yes.
1: So I'm the kind of person that if you were to see me from across the room, you could tell exactly what I was thinking. I don't have one of those poker faces.
0: Yeah.
1: But no, whenever I'm writing, I'm always trying to, sometimes I'll try to get to the conclusion, you know, what am I trying to say? What is it that I'm trying to tell, you know, the audience, and what is this thing inside me that won't go away, that won't let me go in particular? And I think this song came from just that line of questioning of where we're going, you know, what's going to happen to our island, just with everything that we're facing, climate-wise, politically, just all of the challenges that we have that affect us personally in a very, that touch us in very personal ways, that affect my family, my siblings. And sometimes, you know, I don't like to beat people over the head, you know, with a message about you need to do this and you need to do that, even though that's really what I want to say.

0: But a lot of it is just also trying to make peace with how I feel and where I am in my life today and living here and, living with all of the challenges that we face as island people, the very specific real challenges we face. But yeah, a lot of times when a song is inside me and it just won't go away, it won't let me go. It's just I have to, I'm like, okay, well then we have to write this. The song wants to write itself. And that's kind of how Sangsang Mapagayus came about. It was a song that just kind of wrote itself, and the song became the title track of the album. And Sangsang Mapagayus translates to a village of clouds or the cloud village. And I was trying to paint a picture of what it feels like to kind of be a people that are not really tethered to the land and tethered to the sea, and we're kind of adrift. And whether that speaks to, our people here who have suffered so much that there's this feeling of displacement and separation from the truth. Like, it's that grappling, and we really went there because I was just, it was just something that wouldn't let me go, that picture of our people kind of wandering and not feeling connected to our past or even our place in the world. And that's where the concept for Sangsang Mapagayus came from. And yeah, I feel like I've made peace with that feeling.
1: No.
0: But yeah, you know what I'm talking about. I feel like you know what I'm talking
1: I get you.
0: about.
1: I get you. And it matches the energy of the song, everything you're saying, because there is something so lofty and so, I don't know, just strangely calming. Do you know what I mean? Like it's music that is super immersive, and it really allows the listener to let it wash over them, And I think in that you're letting these waves of emotions also wash over, and that makes for such a great listening experience, and it makes you want to go back and listen more. So, yeah, your songwriting pen, girl.
0: Oh man. She was that. What, you should meet the little sister. I'm the middle sister, the baby sister. She's the one with the she's the one with the writer. I'm just trying to be like the baby, but
1: It's
0: yeah, I
1: me, I'm
0: feel,
1: baby. No, it's
0: yeah, yes,
1: beautiful.
0: exactly. No, but it's in our veins, it's in our blood, that storytelling. And I grew up around matriarchs who were orators and singers and just prolific speakers, and any time that they would talk, I'd just like sit there and be in awe and be kind of, man, I want to one day, say something compelling that is truthful, and I'm still trying.
1: Well, no,
0: But that
1: it's
0: baby sister, whoo.
1: shout outs to the whole family. It sounds like your entire family is just like a whole group of
0: All dead.
1: amazing, powerful women and legends. I'm here for
0: It's
1: it.
0: very hard to be a part of this family. I'm like, well, I have my little songs, and they're over here with their just, ooh, they're all that. You guys call it mana. We call it kana. It's so funny.
1: Hey,
0: Just,
1: that's so
0: yeah.
1: funny. That is actually
0: But
1: good. Oh,
0: yeah,
1: dear.
0: I'm the crier. I'm good for a good cry.
1: We
0: I'm
1: all
0: great
1: need
0: at
1: that.
0: funerals. Oh my goodness.
1: We need that. We need that.
0: We do. I do feel with you.
1: I
0: There's a
1: love
0: water
1: it.
0: theme. Oh, that
1: Yeah,
0: too,
1: again, it's
0: girl.
1: all tying
0: That's
1: in.
0: why
1: It's
0: I'm
1: all
0: so in
1: tying
0: tune.
1: in. There you go.
0: Yes,
1: You are
0: I
1: one
0: am
1: with the
0: all
1: water.
0: water all the time. I am. Oh, shout out to the
1: Oh.
0: Knot Top Island girls. We're holding space for them.
1: Fully. Oh my goodness. Oh,
0: I
1: you're
0: know.
1: hanging out with Saucette and Shannon from Microchild this afternoon on the record. Time for some music now. This is Sengsong Mapagahes. Let's get into it.

0: Sengsung Mapagahes for you here on the record. You're keeping a lock to ABC Radio Australia this afternoon. It's wonderful to have you with us. My name is Sasefu Omoli, and I am with Shannon McManus, coming to us from Guam. She's one half of Microchild, and if that name sounds familiar to you, it's because Microchild were one of our finalists in this year's Pacific Break competition. Now, when I found out that, A, there was a submission from Microchild, I was like, oh my gosh, they've been listening. Oh no, like they're on our radar. This could be the time. And then when I heard the song, which is what we're going to play very soon, I was just like, oh man, this is just, it's again, a beautiful step of evolution, a beautiful use of language and just storytelling. So I was so happy to see you and Jonathan as finalists this year. Before we get into the track, Shannon, like, can you tell me what it was like knowing that, you know, if we're honest, we've had conversations, I say we, and I mean myself and colleagues, but also just other islanders, you know, we really do try to platform Micronesia when and where we can, but I'm so cognizant and conscious of the fact that so much more needs to be done. So from your perspective, what was it like to see Microchild in amongst all of these other names from right across different regions?
1: Man, it felt so good. I think coming from Guam specifically, which is, you know, in every sense of the word, a colony of the United States, we've always grown up with this understanding that we know who we are. We're a part of this larger family, our Pacifica family. But in a lot of ways have been made to feel separate and not included in a lot of ways, just the nature of our history here in Micronesia and how things were divvied up and, you know, and just in general being made to feel that, you know, that we're not a part of this large family who we so recognize whenever we get together, like, wait a second. Like, I recognize that. That is exactly what I would do in this particular situation. You know, it's like looking in a mirror and seeing our names come up as finalists. It felt really good to see ourselves amongst all of these other brilliant Pacific artists. And I feel like I'm always looking for opportunities to just celebrate what Micronesia has to offer, being a child of both Palau and Guam and growing up in this part of the world, because I've seen it. There's so much beauty here. And I'm just so excited that the rest of the world is seeing it too. And it's it's beautiful the way that it's happening just through access, you know, and our connections and being able to reach across, you know, through whether it's social media or, you know, radio. It's beautiful. To make those connections. I'm so happy.
0: Well, from my research, I believe that this was the first song contest entry from an artist from Palau. But even from, in terms of just the history of Guam, entering these sorts of contests, I think it's a very rare one. So, you guys out here pioneering, trailblazing, breaking down barriers.
1: This is amazing. This is exactly what I've always dreamed of, like, as a little girl. I want to see myself amongst the very best of us. Mm. And I think there's so much excellence in Oceania and, like, just the distinct perspective. And it's like the world's last best kept secret. And I'm like, no, I don't want to share. But at the same time, it's just so beautiful when we come together and when we see each other. And we're just so much more powerful when we're all in the same room.
0: That's very much my dream. Well, we're going to finish our time today with the song that I guess brought you to Pacific Break. It's called Canopy. And again, this is just a beautiful representation of a connection to culture, but also this sense of resilience and a sense of perseverance, I think, too. Tell me about how significant this song is for you now.
1: For all the reasons that you had just said, that we chose this song as our Pacific Break submission, because I feel like it tells our story and just the story of our people who have navigated so many challenges in our histories, our shared histories of colonization, of climate crisis, and just where we are right now, and all of the things that are threatening our ocean, our people, and that we're people who are forever defined by our connection to the ocean and to our lands. And in Canopy was just kind of this feeling of stubborn island, like nobody's gonna tell me
0: at all
1: that I'm not parking here, okay? Like, once I'm parked, I'm parked. And so I'm putting my tent poles up, you know, thatching my roof. It's kind of just, I'm on this side and you're on that side. I'm literally on this side and you're literally over there.
0: Yeah, true.
1: But I'm just like, these are our posts. And it was just kind of this declaration of, we're not going anywhere. And it just felt like a song that I just wanted to kind of shout. I'm a crier, but I'm also a yeller.
0: Love it.
1: I'm from a family of very loud girls, but it was just this feeling of like, of digging your heels in. You know, when you dig your heels in, mm-hmm. and somebody tries to tell you that what you're saying is not true, and you're just like, no, actually, you're wrong. Yeah, and it was just that feeling of like the strength of our people, linking arms and building each other up and making space for us, and not backing down, and just affirming that we will be here.
0: Yeah. Oh man, I think that's why it's a beautiful note to finish on today, because it does leave that lasting impact. And I'm so excited for what's coming next too, because the like I said, the music and the journey to get here is so fascinating and it's so interesting. But when it's a soundtrack like this too, it only makes me even more interested in, you know, what's coming next for Microchild. So with that, Shannon, what are you excited about when it comes to working on new music with Jonathan, but also, you know, taking stock of everything that's happened this year? What are you looking forward to the most about the next chapter?
1: There's just this feeling of wanting to, like, run with every idea that we've had. And it just kind of is, there's a momentum that we feel that we've had. In fact, tomorrow is the 1 year anniversary of this album, Sanctum Papagahis. And I was like, what? It's been a year. That's so wild, crazy. But just, it doesn't feel like, it feels like it's just flown. And I feel like the music and the messaging is only getting stronger and more nuanced. And I feel like there's a focus that we have where we really want to explore an even more honed in version of these sounds that we kind of spent the last few years honing and discovering. It's a craft. It's like a forever craft. And Jonathan is such a perfectionist, and I love excellent storytelling. I'm such a huge fan of like our people and our stories, and I feel like we have so many to tell. You couldn't possibly run out. So as long as we have a story to tell, like, okay, I'll do it.
0: Yeah. Oh man.
1: It has to be me.
0: Exactly. Well, I again, so appreciate that we've had this moment to connect, and thank you so much for just being so candid and so open about your process and bringing.
1: You really brought it out of me. I don't know what happened. I was just telling you, I know everybody's, well, I don't know if they heard this bit, but you really remind me of my Auntie Jerry.
0: Shouts to your
1: and
0: Auntie
1: that's a compliment.
0: Jerry.
1: She's the best. And it's just like, oh, I feel like I've just had a chat with my auntie and I'm telling her all my secrets.

0: You go find them, stream them, go listen to them, and keep an eye out because they've got some very, very special things coming. In the meantime, Shannon, thank you so much.
1: Oh, it's been awesome. Such a pleasure. Too much fun.
0: That's what we do here and on the record. To take us out, this is Microchild and Canopy. Have a wonderful afternoon. Stay safe, and we'll see you soon.

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5: ABC News, I'm Kerry Worthington. Uncertainty remains over whether the United States and Iran will soon reach a peace deal, despite claims by Pakistan's Prime Minister that he expects an agreement to be finalised and signed within the next 24 hours. Tim Wharton reports.
6: Pakistan's Prime Minister, Shahbaz Sharif, whose country has been mediating talks between Washington and Tehran, remains optimistic that a deal can be struck within the next day after he posted, "We're closer to a peace deal than ever before." But while there is renewed hope the three-month conflict could come to an end, Iran remains more cautious, with officials saying more time is needed before an agreement can be reached. The proposed Memorandum of Understanding calls for the reopening of the Strait of Hormuz and the lifting of a US blockade of Iranian ports. Negotiations on Iran's nuclear deal would then take place, but Iran's Foreign Minister Abbas Araghchi has already signalled there could be problems, saying that Tehran has not accepted the dismantling of its nuclear program.
5: US Secretary of State Marco Rubio has warned India that any violation of a blockade of Iran won't be tolerated after New Delhi protested over the killing of three Indian sailors by a US strike on a merchant vessel last week. The BBC's Ambarasa Netirajan reports.
7: Many people would see this as the US giving a very blunt message. As one Indian former diplomat put it, it was a clear snub and there was not even a regret over the killing of these three Indian seafarers. They were unarmed. They were working for some shipping company registered in different country, but they became the target of this killing. And it also showed how precariously India is placed in terms of walking a diplomatic tightrope, whether managing its energy requirements, at the same time without antagonizing the United States.
5: An Australian girl has allegedly been fatally shot by police in Pakistan, South Asia correspondent Rachel Clayton reports.
8: According to local media, the girl's family had been robbed while visiting Pakistan's Punjab province on Wednesday local time. The family drove away as police exchanged fire with the alleged offenders, but officers mistook their car for the suspects and opened fire. A 9-year-old girl was killed. Her father and brother were injured. Pakistani authorities have told local media they've launched an investigation into the shooting. Australia's Department of Foreign Affairs and Trade says it's providing consular assistance to the family.
5: China's Commerce Ministry says it's strongly dissatisfied with a US move to add several large Chinese companies to the Pentagon's list of firms it says are aiding China's military. The foreign ministry's also expressed concern about a US Defense Department's long-awaited update to its list, which includes e-commerce giant Alibaba and carmaker BYD. The list, which reflects Washington's security concerns amid intense geopolitical competition between the two economic superpowers, also includes the world's largest solar panel makers. Scientists say a region on the west